does it. But I think once you start putting that on, it can kind of catapult from there and accumulate over time if it's left unchecked. So it's a well-documented thing, the pattern of weight gain during the holidays. And there's other widespread studies that cite other statistics on this. So I guess you could say it's a genuine public health issue. So I think there's a lot of things that contribute to this. And, you know, there's the obvious, especially in New Zealand, increased social events. I mean, I've tried to get in touch with my friends to get together, and they're just so busy with so many social events. There's just so much going on at this time. And with those events, of course, number one thing is more alcohol consumption, larger, richer meals and snacks and nibbles that you probably wouldn't eat or buy at the house, and less physical activity. Let's face it, everyone wants to kind of put up their feet, relax, enjoy the beach and the water, and, you know, not push yourself too much. So you're not moving the body, I guess, as much as you might be. So what I want to do on this show is just give you some advice, some tips and strategies to help you stay healthy, to not get into that catapult of continuing to gain weight over the holidays. So obviously the first one, I am a nutritionist, but I'm also a fitness instructor. And the number one thing that works for me as much as possible, I try and stay active, but I still want to relax and enjoy the holidays. So I think that is my number one tip. It not only helps control weight, but it also lifts your mood and it lifts your energy levels, you know, all those feel-good hormones that are released. And it doesn't have to be huge. It can just be a small effort every day. And that kind of puts you in the mindset. I do want to have that salad before I go to that party, or maybe I'll just have a little nibble of vegetables because I know it'll fill me up a little bit and I might not eat so much of the stuff at the party. But it just keeps you in that healthy mindset. So my first tip would be just move your body a little bit. Small effort every day adds up the big difference in the long run. So for some people, it might just be going for a short walk in the morning or in the afternoon, trying to move before or after your meals. Going for a walk after dinner is always great, or after a meal. If you're going away for the holidays, a great tip is just pack a few workout outfits, like active wear, your walking shoes, your running shoes, whatever it is, and just put it on. Like, even if you don't feel like it that day, just put on your activewear clothes, and I swear there's a shift in the mind, and somehow it just gets you into that mood where you do want to be more active. So yes, you can schedule that activity into the holiday calendar, or you can just bring your gear when you're traveling and just put it on, so it kind of puts you in that mindset. Another few strategies. So number one tip would be being active during the holiday season with family and friends, and that can make it even more fun, actually. You see people that you haven't seen in a while, and they might want to go for a walk with you. Great way to catch up and bond with the family over the holidays. I find during the holidays there's a lot of snacking. It seems like nibbles are always out for parties and events, and it's so easy, if left unchecked, just to keep making the rounds around the tables. They're readily available, it's easy access. Sometimes you're not even very mindful of what you're eating because you're just happy to be at a party and socialize with your friends. At home, it's a lot easier, you know, if you even buy that kind of snack, you can keep it out of sight. But in other situations, it's a little bit more difficult to control. So I think the answer there is just be mindful of your snacking habits. If you find yourself munching away just because you see food and you've picked it up, not because you're actually hungry, it's probably a good point to just stop right there. Because, I do it too. Like, I'm out and about and everything looks good and maybe I've already had something, but I'm not really that hungry, but I find myself just picking something up just because. So make sure you're hungry. Be mindful of your snacking. Try and, you know, obviously go to the healthier options first if you can.
have a few carrot sticks or whatever, have a few almonds,

just that fiber will help fill you up anyway. Another big one, I think, tip is watch your portion sizes. So it's easy to overload your plate. I'm really big on this. So when I go back to the States for Thanksgiving or Christmas, and we have some of the traditional dishes that have been in my family for a while, I get very excited. My eyes are often bigger than my stomach, and I overload my plate. Portion sizes obviously are a good one to look out for all the time, really, not just during the holidays. But I find the best way to really control that is the obvious thing that you've probably heard is use smaller plates. You're going to put less on the plate. You know, you're not going to have all that extra room. You'll still be filling your plate. So it's a good way to do it. If you're unsure, start by filling maybe half your plate with veggies and the rest with some protein. So you start with that, and then if you're still hungry, wait 10, 15 minutes. Because remember, it does take 15 minutes or so for your brain to get the signal from the leptin that you're actually full. So take your time, chew your food, and then after 15 minutes, if you're still hungry, go back for seconds. But just, yeah, let your body give you that signal that, hey, I am still hungry. Can you feed me something else? So we've talked about being active, get out there, pack your sports and your active wear, get out there with family and friends and move and enjoy the beautiful New Zealand scenery. Be mindful of what you're snacking if you're really hungry. Watch your portion sizes, not overloading your plate. Maybe have a smaller plate and fill it up with veggies and protein to start. And another tip is really being mindful, as I talked about before, which I think it's really easy to kind of be distracted when you're on holiday and not really have so much of a schedule per se. You know, I often forget what day of the week it is. I don't know if you do, but I lose track of time. And so you can lose track of the day too and be distracted by what's going on and all the new things that are around you and people. So if you are distracted, studies have shown that you are more likely to overeat. So it can be more challenging just to pay attention to your body's fullness signals. So, you know, eating mindfully, focusing on what you're eating, what time am I eating this food, chewing your food thoroughly. If you've been listening to the show for a while, you would have heard me talk about digestive health and the importance of actually digesting that food. You know, I think during the holidays and after, I get a lot of people come to see me, and it's mainly with GI, gastrointestinal issues. And I think it's because, you know, eating the foods, you maybe not eating as much, and just not digesting that food. So just eating it quickly and not being mindful of digestive health. So chewing your food really well is very important. Try not to drink with your meals. I know that's a very tough one during the holidays. But that's all going to help create that feeling of fullness and being mindful of what you're eating. Another good one is sleep. So sleep deprivation during the holiday period, I think that's huge. We stay up late. We're traveling. You know, during the holidays, we might be out late, late night parties or activities. And yes, we might be able to sleep in, but we also might not, because we might have kiddos that are going to wake us up regardless of how we were out last night. And not getting enough sleep is proven to make you hungrier. You are way more likely to consume more calories and move your body less when you get more sleep. It actually does increase your hunger hormones, so you will be consuming higher calories. So I know it's hard, but, you know, everyone needs a different amount of sleep. I'm not going to say get your strict 7 to 8 hours. You know your body best. You know if you haven't gotten enough sleep. If you haven't, maybe try and catch a nap during the day, if your kids allow it. So getting sleep is really important. Again, going to increase your hunger hormones if you don't get enough, and it does slow down that metabolism as well. So, okay, moving on. We've got a lot of other tips. So getting enough sleep, watching your food intake, mindful eating,

I don't know about you, but some people can get a lot of stress on them over the holidays. Can be demanding. Some people just have a big family, whatever it might be. You have to travel. You have to see lots of people. With that stress comes higher levels of the stress hormone released into the body called cortisol. High levels over a time can lead to weight gain, and people can eat more food. It's really comfort eating when you're stressed. So I think, you know, trying to keep the stress levels under control, set yourself realistic expectations. I mean, it's a time to relax, so don't put too many to-do things on your list. You know, let yourself take those breaks, go for a walk, carve out that time for you and things that you enjoy. Because this is, you know, one of the greatest breaks in the Kiwi calendar is over Christmas. One of my favorite ways to calm the stress hormones and activate your rest and digest branch of your nervous system instead of that fight or flight branch is through breathing from the diaphragm. So my favorite time to practice this for myself is usually when I'm alone in the car, and I inhale through my nose for 5 seconds, and then I hold and I exhale through my mouth. And I do that 5 times. So just think it's the five rule of breathing. Inhale 5, exhale 5, do it 5 times. And studies show that that actually will help get you out of that fight or flight, cortisol releasing stress response, and put you into that rest and digest calming stress response. So that's another great one. You may have heard a lot about protein. Increasing protein is out there. It's all over the place. People are talking about how, you know, we're not getting enough protein for our needs, especially women as they get older. I would agree with this. Most holiday foods are very rich in carbs and sodium and sugars, refined sugars, but low in protein. So I think it's a good idea to think about protein in every meal if you can. Protein and fiber help create that feeling of fullness. Fiber in particular will help you feed that good gut bacteria and keep your gut happy over the holidays. So if you can just have some protein in every meal, it will help to reduce that hunger and appetite. Now, if we're talking about protein needs in general, it's good to aim for 1 gram of protein per kilo of body weight. Some people would say even more than that. So if you weigh, say, 70 kilos, you want to aim for about 70 grams of protein a day. So I would say for each meal, if you can try and get, you know, 20 grams of protein, that's a good start. But just think about protein for every meal. You know, sources are like, obviously, all your meats, your chicken, your fish, eggs, there's yogurt, lots of different protein-enriched yogurts. Greek yogurt's very high in protein. Cottage cheese is very good. I like to make my own homemade plum jam, as my plums are going to start looking good in a little bit. And then I jar it, and then I like to add a little bit of that into some light cottage cheese for a nice snack, high-protein snack. If you're vegetarian, tofu is a good source. All of your beans and legumes, and even quinoa is quite high in protein. So try and keep that in every meal if you can. And as I mentioned, fiber. Fiber is just so important. We definitely don't get enough. And it is really what feeds your good gut bacteria and induces that feeling of fullness. So eating some fiber, like I mentioned earlier, before you go out to a party, maybe you just have a couple rice crackers and some hummus or some carrot sticks and cucumber, whatever it is, have a little snack before you go out, and it can actually just enable you to eat less at the party and probably aim for going towards the healthier snacks anyway. So I would try to focus on a little bit of fiber, or even if, you know, like this party, hey, they might not have like a veggie platter, maybe bring one, you know, that way, you know, you've got something to nibble on first.

before you go to the other tasty treats. Cut back on taste testing. So I know for myself, I like to bake a lot during the holidays, and I have been baking fudge, a lot of different varieties of fudge and cookies. And of course, I have a 5-year-old daughter, and she likes to sample everything and lick the spoon when I'm done. So I think that can be a way too that you're not mindfully knowing how much you're consuming as well. So maybe before you start that baking process, have a healthy snack beforehand, because you definitely don't want to be baking when you're hungry. Just like you don't want to go grocery shopping when you're fasting, which I made the mistake of the other week to do that. I wound it up with some things in my cart I probably wouldn't have bought. So cut back on the taste testing where you can. Limiting liquid calories, I talked about a little bit. Drinking, alcohol is probably the number one, but there's also fizzy drinks. I see people just walking around in the summer with a big fizzy drink in hand, and it's so easy to get those extra calories and a surprising amount of sugar through sweet drinks. So I think if you're trying to be mindful of your weight, of your health, your well-being, opt for, fizzy water, low calorie alternatives, maybe put in a little bit of that fizzy with some sparkling water so it's got a nice flavor, water down your juices, just stuff like that. You can still enjoy a little bit of sweet taste without all of the extra calories that really don't provide any nutrients either. Oh, I forgot to mention, with baking, I meant to say, it's easy to make some healthier baking as well. So if you wanted to replace certain ingredients, like when I put people on a gut healing plan, I will give them some ideas for lower calorie sugar natural plant extract to replace sugar. Dried fruit instead of maybe chocolate chips or lollies. You can replace butter with mashed banana, which I know probably a lot of us have overripe bananas in our house, applesauce, stuff like that. It can really be helpful to lower calorie consumption. And cooking too, using, different herbs and spices, getting familiar with that instead of butter or extra salt. Instead of frying things, you could bake them or steam them or get that grill out now that, the weather's beautiful. Just little things to help reduce those calories. So I think, checking in with yourself regularly, keeping track of your health goals, being mindful, make adjustments where you need to, and just don't obsess over the holidays, but, just be mindful. And I am a nutritionist, and I do help people with weight loss, but I do not like to put people on the scale. I think it is not an accurate way to measure health and well-being and weight loss. I do like to take measurements. So my advice is avoid the scale, enjoy the holidays, have some treats here and there, but also, use some of these tips that I've provided to make sure you're staying on track with your goals. You're trying to monitor a little bit so you come out in the new year and you feel positive, you feel healthy, you feel ready for a new year and the new goals that you're going to set in 2026. So I hope that was really helpful. There's a lot more I could probably say on this topic, but I just want to wish all my listeners, a wonderful Christmas, wonderful start to the new year. If you come into the new year and you do want to get some extra help on getting back on track, or you're concerned about a health issue, gastrointestinal issue, whatever it might be, I will be back in the office in mid-January and very happy to help with that. It is my passion, is health and well-being, being a nutritionist and fitness instructor. So again, my name is Heather Barrow. This is a program called Food for Life. And you can find me online at www.foodforlife.co.nz. You can give me a ring on 027-812-5000.

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1: 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Police and Health New Zealand are opposing an off-licence application for the new Woolworths supermarket in Flaxmere, arguing the community is highly vulnerable to alcohol harm and raising concerns about the placement of the alcohol aisle. Woolworths disputes the concerns, saying the store has been designed for the community and the aisle is appropriately located. Flaxmere councillor and long-time anti-alcohol advocate Henare O'Keefe supports the licence, saying residents must take personal responsibility and the supermarket will benefit the suburb. And new tourism data shows strong growth, with 358,900 international visitors arriving in March, up 15% on last year and nearing pre-pandemic levels. Tourism Minister Louise Upston says more visitors mean more spending in hotels, cafes and local businesses. Australia remains the biggest market, with arrivals up 21%, while the US and China also saw solid increases. Annual visitor numbers hit 3.63 million, up 9%, despite uncertainty from the fuel crisis. Upston says tourism strength continues to support jobs and the wider economy. And Wairoa Iwi are welcoming a major shift in how mortuary waste is handled, with the district set to become the first in New Zealand to fully separate and dispose of it on land. For years, Iwi have opposed the discharge of embalming waste into the town's wastewater system, which can overflow into the Wairoa River during heavy rain. Mayor Craig Little says a new three-stage system, capturing waste at source, transporting it to the cemetery and filtering it through a land-based disposal field, will be operating by the end of June. The council says the change reflects cultural concerns and strong community backing. And from the world of New Zealand entertainment, Shea Fu will be formally inducted into the New Zealand Music Hall of Fame at the 2026 Aotearoa Music Awards on Thursday the 28th of May at the Civic in Tamaki Makaurau. The night will include a live medley from Shea and his band, celebrating some of his most iconic tracks. A pioneer of conscious hip-hop, Shea rose from Tamaki's 90s high street scene, an early success with Supergroove to become one of Aotearoa's most influential artists, with hits like Chains, Misty Frequencies and Fade Away cementing his place in the nation's musical landscape. And in sport, All White striker Costa Barbarousis has been named in Darren Beasley's 26-man squad for next month's Football World Cup. The call-up comes 16 years after he narrowly missed selection for the 2010 tournament, marking a remarkable return to the world stage for the veteran forward.
2: Mostly cloudy today with possible showers and southwesterlies, a high of 15 and a low of 8. Tomorrow partly

0: Cloudy with possible showers until the afternoon. A high of 14.
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2: Whoa, Pacificans! Oh my! Hi, Levi! Hi, Levi! Thank you!

Kia ora, tala ni kamana maui falafalahi atu tala whakoutou. Pura minaka, haro ora keda, tala falawa, mahalo lele, greeting and welcome to the Voice of Kāinga Pasifika Services. The Pacific Standalone Organisation here in Hawke's Bay against family violence, promoting and support safe and healthy relationship. I am David Whakaosi, the founder of the organisation here today and for also last week too. Coming here to promote a safe and healthy relationship, the work of Kāinga Pasifika Services here in Hawke's Bay. And also the purpose of Kāinga Pasifika Services is to promote and support a safe and healthy relationship and helping families say no to family violence and sexual violence. So we are here until 2 o'clock today. And I would like to be grateful with the opportunity from Radio Hawke's Bay for giving us the opportunity to come here on every Friday. Instead of evening, we'll come here in the midday, so 1 to 2, and spend a little bit of time sharing what Kāinga Pasifika are doing and what we are able to help our Pacific people here in Hawke's Bay. So without further ado, I would like to welcome you all. And before we move on forward, I would like to start with our opening prayer before we start our program today.

Let us pray. Heavenly Father, we thank you for bringing us this afternoon to this special program we dedicate to promote the work we do for Caringa Pacific Services, safe and healthy relationship, for also for our challenge, our culture, our spirituality, our relationship, for a better connection, communication, to keep the peace in our family and also our community, but especially within ourselves. Thank you for supporting. Thank you for your love. Thank you for the peace and giving to us. We pray that we be able to be honest with ourselves, accountable for what we do, and also be responsible for whatever you have blessed us with and given to us. As we come to the weekend, we pray that you take care of all of us with whatever we do. May your will be done. And we pray and ask this in your mighty name, in Jesus' name. Amen.

Okay, our time now is 11 past 1. And without further ado, we will welcome you all. And also, we hope that the topic that we reflect upon on today, and we are going to talk with continuing from last week. And we are going to reflect and share upon the root cause of narcissism and how to deal with narcissist. So this is a bit, it's a very hard word to pronounce, but this is how we're going to deal with today. And also I would like to let you know that that with the work we do, there's a lot of challenges and challenges that we face, and regard for responsible, accountable for the contract and also the fund that given to us to distribute to our families, to our those who are need help, and as a Pacific, we need to really honest with what we do. But before we move on, I would like to follow up our check-in for today. What are the highlights that we would like to talk about? It is very important for us to reflect upon all the good things that will be happening to us, and also the challenge. How did we deal with? And it's so good to see how whether we need to reflect upon it and make a change, or you continue and do the same old stuff and same outcome, and we end up, you know, do more harm to ourselves and our relationship with our families, with our loved ones, and so forth. But our check-in for today, how your highlight, my highlight, and also my challenge. My highlight for today and also from last week is that trying to fit in to make sure that we are about challenge my own self. I think that's the most important thing, is challenge myself to how can I do better than yesterday or last week or last month or from last year and so forth. And what are the areas that I would like to see that is going to I would like to improve. And sometimes it's very important, because the most area that we need to improve, we don't want to bring it up, and we don't want to talk about it, and we just want to cover it up and make it everything is okay. Until something happens, then out of the blue, we will lose control of everything that we shouldn't lose control of. And my challenge is to identify that and try to be honest with what we do, because the only thing it's happened, I don't have to blame others, but start within myself to make sure that I have the courage to set the boundaries and also to be honest with what I can do, what I can't do. And this is so hard, because everyone expectation from you and from each other is totally different. But I always remind myself that being honest with your own self is that's the only way. And it's hard, because sometimes your honesty sometimes it's backfire to you, and they're saying you want to be different and so forth. But it's good to be different, actually. And also we have to know that it's good to be unique. You are your own, and you know what is the best for you. Sometimes people will contribute to you, but it's up to you to make a choice to take it or leave it or carry on what you want. It's always a choice. I feel that life is always a choice, no matter what. That's my highlight, is discover more about myself. But the more I discover myself, the more I find that I'll never be perfect. I always remind myself that everyone will make mistake. Mistake is a stepping stone for us to move forward and start a new things, and never be afraid of new challenges, because it's becoming a stepping stone for myself and also for you too. So, and also that's my highlight, and also my challenge is
how to work through it in my life. So question to you, what about you? Have you found something more about yourself? What are the things that you make you move forward? Or what is a stumbling block for you to hold you back and also not able to accept some advice from people and or you take into to yourself and make a choice about it. Okay, so that's our check-in for today. And also our next check-in, and I'm going to play a song before we move on to our promoting of what Caringa Pacifica Services is doing. And I think I will go straight to play some Tongan music. And that's a song that's called Fo Tu'u Ye La'a. That means that's about the sun, when the sun is rise up.

Okay, our time now is about 20 past one, and we move on. Our next part of our Kaiga Pacifica services is about us, about Kaiga Pacifica services. Kaiga, by Kaiga Pacifica, for Kaiga Pacifica. Kaiga Pacifica Services is a charitable trust organization that was founded by myself, David Fagaosi, and also co-founded by Malcolm Byford. And the purpose of our Kaiga Pacifica Service is to provide a services by Kaiga Pacifica for Kaiga Pacifica that promote the well-being and potential of all Pacific in Hawke's Bay, Pacific people here in Hawke's Bay. So we have a service that we provide. It's first of all, when it starts, it starts with final resilience. Final resilience in this service, our Pacific facilitators facilitate a safe and healthy relationship program for non-violence program. And there is a 12 sessions of the sessions program. It's designed through a Pacific lens to help our Pacific, support our Pacific people and the families in building a safe and healthy relationship while breaking the cycle of violence through awareness and self-reflection. And our program can be facilitated in English, Tongan, Samoan, or any other language, but with an interpreter that we qualify, and we have some in our community. We are working with them. So we are all about promoting and supporting our Pacific families to break the cycle of violence and building a safe and healthy relationship in families, their families and communities, and also we'll call upon to supporting, advocate our Pacific people in their journey to building safe and healthy relationship, and also our facilitator can be facilitate a program for families, couples, youth groups, and individuals, and for all the church groups. We can provide some program for them too. For Pacific support services, we have a supporting and advocating for our Pacific families, individuals, and also to ensure that the services they receive or refer on to align with their cultural values, beliefs, and Pacific people, as Pacific peoples. So connecting to our Pacific community, Pacific churches, and also ministers.

leaders and leaders in the communities. We also have a driver license program, which is supporting our community to achieve and complete their driver license and drive safely on the road. We also have a Whanau program, which is supporting our Pacific families to create a brighter future and also to achieve their aspirations. So, and the other thing is that we had to promote the well-being and the potential of our Pacific families under the Whanau program. So we also have a Justice of Peace available through the week to book a time and to see a Justice of Peace. Please, you had to ring in our office. And also, if we are busy, we will refer you back to the court. Then you can also seek information from there too. So our team, and also we have our staff. We got 11 staff, and we all having the Whanau Resilience for Family Violence and Sexual Violence. We also have the tribal license programs. We all know that. And also we have a Whanau Resilience, Whanau Ola program that we also for the families. And also we're dealing with alongside with Family Violence. And also, we work along with children, and especially for our families who need help, translations, and also seeking some full-time job and so forth. We help in all the CV if we can, and also seeking a house for if they need the housing and so forth. We also able to do that. So, without further ado, I would like to play another song, and if you would like to ask any questions while I'm on air until 2 o'clock, you feel free to do so. You can contact me straight to the station here, and our number here at and you can ring out of the Radio Hawke's Bay, and you can ask me any question. If you would like to need more information for Kainga Pasifika, you have to do so. So we move on to the next one. I'll play another song before we move on to if any have any notices that's ahead of us. But we would like to, if we have it, we will do it. Otherwise, we will go straight to our reflection upon our topic that we are going to talk about today. It's all about the root cause of narcissism and also how to deal with narcissists. So I'll play this one here for you, for any someone. It's a someone song that would like to, hopefully that you enjoy this. The song is named Manatumai, yeah. We call it one Fever Eye.

Okay, our time now is half past one. So our reflection, though, the topic we're going to talk about tonight is all about continuation from what is narcissist and also how to deal with it. And today we are going to talk about what is the root cause of narcissism. And also we're going to talk about all how to deal with all the narcissist. And we're going to be very interesting because we know there are people around us that will be aware of why they behave like this, what is the cause of it. And it's not only for particular people, but there are some we have to be aware of who we deal with. So what is the root cause of narcissism? Although the cause of narcissistic personality disorder is not known, but some researchers that think that in biologically vulnerable children, parenting styles that are overprotective or neglectful may have an impact of our people to become narcissists. Genetic and neurobiology are also may play a role in the developing of narcissistic personality disorder. Another question is coming up. Is narcissist mentally ill? So the answer here, they say yes, according to the diagnostic and statistic manual of mental disorder. Narcissistic personality disorder is one of the several personality disorder and is defined as a mental illness that is associated with a pervasive pattern of grandiosity, a need for admiration and lack of empathy. So we can see why that narcissism is also a mental illness. But we don't recognize it in our regard for our health. So how do we spot a narcissist? There are some signs and symptoms of narcissistic personality disorder. One of them is grandiose sense of self-importance.

Then they think they concentrate on themselves, no one else. Also, live in a fantasy world and supporting their delusions, the way they do things. And also, the other one is the needs

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Susie Cato here. 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
1: Hold up, fellas. 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

0: As a broadcaster, we adhere to the Broadcasting Standards Authority rules. 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
1: 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Police and Health New Zealand are opposing an off-licence application for the new Woolworths supermarket in Flaxmere, arguing the community is highly vulnerable to alcohol harm and raising concerns about the placement of the alcohol aisle. Woolworths disputes the concerns, saying the store has been designed for the community and the aisle is appropriately located. Flaxmere councillor and long-time anti-alcohol advocate Henare O'Keefe supports the licence, saying residents must take personal responsibility and the supermarket will benefit the suburb. And new tourism data shows strong growth, with 358,900 international visitors arriving in March, up 15% on last year and nearing pre-pandemic levels. Tourism Minister Louise Upston says more visitors mean more spending in hotels, cafes and local businesses. Australia remains the biggest market, with arrivals up 21%, while the US and China also saw solid increases. Annual visitor numbers hit 3.63 million, up 9%, despite uncertainty from the fuel crisis. Upston says tourism strength continues to support jobs and the wider economy. And Wairoa Iwi are welcoming a major shift in how mortuary waste is handled, with the district set to become the first in New Zealand to fully separate and dispose of it on land. For years, Iwi have opposed the discharge of embalming waste into the town's wastewater system, which can overflow into the Wairoa River during heavy rain. Mayor Craig Little says a new three-stage system, capturing waste at source, transporting it to the cemetery and filtering it through a land-based disposal field, will be operating by the end of June. The council says the change reflects cultural concerns and strong community backing. And from the world of New Zealand entertainment, Shay Fu will be formally inducted into the New Zealand Music Hall of Fame at the 2026 Aotearoa Music Awards on Thursday the 28th of May at the Civic in Tamaki Makaurau. The night will include a live medley from Shay and his band, celebrating some of his most iconic tracks. A pioneer of conscious hip-hop, Shay rose from Tamaki's 90s high street scene, an early success with Supergroove to become one of Aotearoa's most influential artists, with hits like Chains, Misty Frequencies and Fade Away cementing his place in the nation's musical landscape. And in sport, All-White striker Costa Barbarousis has been named in Darren Beasley's 26-man squad for next month's Football World Cup. The call-up comes 16 years after he narrowly missed selection for the 2010 tournament, marking a remarkable return to the world stage for the veteran forward.
2: Mostly cloudy today with possible showers and southwesterlies. A high of 15 and a low of 8. Tomorrow partly cloudy with possible showers until the afternoon. A high of 14.
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1: Welcome back to the second hour of Country Roads, the program where we play the kings and queens of country music, the songs that just about everyone knows. Well, particularly if you're a fan of country music. And in this second hour, you're going to hear songs from Tom T. Hall, Sean Kemp, who else? Leroy Van Dyke, Susie Boggess, Shania Twain, and guess what? Yep, a whole lot more. If you'd like to hear a song in next week's program, country music song that is, give us a call, 87 88 710. Our first song is from Tom T. Hall. It's especially for you, Lorraine. Hope you're enjoying these songs. It's called Old Dogs, Children and Watermelon Wine, written and recorded by Tom T. Hall, released in 1972. It was nominated for the Grammy Award for Best Country Song in that year. Here

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I said, well, I didn't know. He said, I turned 65 about 11 months ago. I was sitting

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Ever had a drink of watermelon wine? He asked. He told me all about it, though I didn't answer back. Ain't but three things

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And friends are hard to find when they discover that you're down. He said, I tried it all.

I had to catch a plane up to Atlanta that next day. As I left for my room, I saw him picking up my

fabulous voice, Tom T. Hall. Our next one is called Walk On By, written by Kendall Hayes and performed by American country music artist Leroy Van Dyke, as if you wouldn't know that if you're a fan of country music. It's released back in 1961 and it was his most successful single. Spent 37 weeks on the country charts and a record-breaking 19 weeks at number one. I love it. Here it is, Walk On By.

0: Our next song is a real sing-along song. It really gets you going too. It's sung here by Daryl DeShawn Camp. We know him better as Sean Camp. He's an American musician who performs country and Americana music. Well, here he is singing just for you a song called K-I-S-S-I-N-G.
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bit for the next number, sung here by Susan Boggess. And she is an American country music singer and a songwriter too. She began her career in the 1980s as a solo singer, and she's going to sing a rather beautiful song called Two Shades of Blue.

going to crank it up a bit on this country roads. Next one is from Shania Twain, a Canadian number four song. It's called I'm Holding On to Love to Save My Life. Kick it.

Stay tuned to Radio Hawke's Bay, the radio station put here way back in 1995 to give the community a voice. So what's that mean? We've been here for 28 years nearly. How good is that? 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Today, right now, playing Kings and Queens of Country Music, the best songs, well, some of the best songs anyway, from country music legends. Here's Clearly Adams with a song called Heartbeat Highway.

straight back into the songs because we've got a whole bunch to get through. Next one is from Donny and Marie Osmond. Remember them? 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

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Click on the schedule and that'll tell you everything that's on across our daily day or day-to-day schedule, so to speak. So it'll tell you what's on 24 hours a day. We're here 7 days a week, 52 weeks of the year. Lots of good stuff to have a look at, and you can have a look at pictures of the broadcasters. By the way, we even filmed some of our broadcasts and put them up on YouTube. Got a YouTube channel as well. How good is that? Radio Hawke's Bay, the station where we put you on air. Our next song is called Act Naturally. It's a song written by Johnny Russell with a writing credit given to Vonnie Morrison and publishing rights transferred to Buck Owens. It was originally recorded by Buck Owens and the Buckaroos. What a great name, Buck Owens and the Buckaroos. Their version reached number one on the country singles chart in 1963. But this version you're about to hear is from Charlie Rich.

like it? Are you liking these country songs? If you'd like to hear a song, 8788710. Next song is called Banks of the Ohio, also known as Down on the Banks of the Ohio and I'll Never Be Yours. It's actually a 19th century murder ballad written by unknown authors. The lyrics tell of Willie, who invites his young lover for a walk, during which she rejects his marriage proposal. And once they're alone on the riverbank, he murders the young woman. No. The song was first recorded by country musicians in 1927. It's been performed by many artists over the years. You're about to hear Olivia Newton-John singing her version from 1971. We're going to be a number one song for Olivia Newton-John.

In the old telling, even in the deepest dark, there are signs of what is to come. Not loud, not obvious, but steady.

That was Night of the Wolf by Nox Arcana. This is the part of the journey where we stop resisting, where we allow the descent, not as an ending, but as a passage. This track is called The Last Descent by Ursine Vulpine.

To descend is not to disappear. It is to return to the place within us that does not need the light to exist. This track is called Lover's Death by Anakar and Ersin Volpine.

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1: 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Police and Health New Zealand are opposing an off-licence application for the new Woolworths supermarket in Flaxmere, arguing the community is highly vulnerable to alcohol harm and raising concerns about the placement of the alcohol aisle. Woolworths

0: disputes the concerns, saying the store has been designed for the community and the aisle is appropriately located. Flaxmere councillor and long-time anti-alcohol advocate Henare O'Keefe supports the licence, saying residents must take personal responsibility and the supermarket will benefit the suburb. And new tourism data shows strong growth, with 358,900 international visitors arriving in March, up 15% on last year and nearing pre-pandemic levels. Tourism Minister Louise Upston says more visitors mean more spending in hotels, cafes and local businesses. Australia remains the biggest market, with arrivals up 21%, while the US and China also saw solid increases. Annual visitor numbers hit 3.63 million, up 9%, despite uncertainty from the fuel crisis. Upston says tourism strength continues to support jobs and the wider economy. And Wairoa Iwi are welcoming a major shift in how mortuary waste is handled, with the district set to become the first in New Zealand to fully separate and dispose of it on land. For years, Iwi have opposed the discharge of embalming waste into the town's wastewater system, which can overflow into the Wairoa River during heavy rain. Mayor Craig Little says a new three-stage system, capturing waste at source, transporting it to the cemetery and filtering it through a land-based disposal field, will be operating by the end of June. The council says the change reflects cultural concerns and strong community backing. And from the world of New Zealand entertainment, Shay Fu will be formally inducted into the New Zealand Music Hall of Fame at the 2026 Aotearoa Music Awards on Thursday the 28th of May at the Civic in Tamaki Makaurau. The night will include a live medley from Shay and his band, celebrating some of his most iconic tracks. A pioneer of conscious hip-hop, Shay rose from Tamaki's 90s high street scene, an early success with Supergroove to become one of Aotearoa's most influential artists, with hits like Chains, Misty Frequencies and Fade Away cementing his place in the nation's musical landscape. And in sport, All-White striker Costa Barbarousis has been named in Darren Beasley's 26-man squad for next month's Football World Cup. The call-up comes 16 years after he narrowly missed selection for the 2010 tournament, marking a remarkable return to the world stage for the veteran forward.
1: Mostly cloudy today with possible showers and southwesterlies, a high of 15 and a low of 8. Tomorrow partly cloudy with possible showers until the afternoon, a high of 14.
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Welcome to another Mystery Music Box on Radio Hawke's Bay. Now, you know why the program's called the Mystery Music Box, because from one week to the next, we're never 100% sure what it's going to be all about. Well, this week, we're going to lift the lid on a whole bunch of songs from the immortals of pop, gone but not forgotten. Without further ado, let's get straight into the songs. And like I say, it's a tribute to the voices that left us too soon, but whose music refuses to fade. And we're going to start off with the king of rock and roll himself, Elvis Presley. Gone since the 16th of August in 1977 at just 42 years old, but still towering over popular music. In 1960, he took the UK charts by storm with a song that sold over 1 million copies in Britain alone. Here it is. It's Now or Never.

capture my soul's surrender. I've spent a lifetime waiting for the right time.

You're listening to the Mystery Music Box on Radio Hawke's Bay, where today we are celebrating the immortals of pop, gone but not forgotten. So from one icon, the king of rock and roll, to another, John Lennon, former Beatle. And on the 8th of December 1980, the world lost John Lennon at the age of only 40. A Beatle, a dreamer, a voice for peace, and the creator of one of the most recognizable songs ever written. Atop the UK charts, became an anthem for generations. The song is called, well, you'll know it straight away as soon as you hear it, Imagine.

You're listening to Radio Hawke's Bay, the station that gives a community voice. Just a reminder, if you've got an idea for a program, why not call us, have a chat about your idea. 8788 710. Up next is a man with a voice like no other, the great Roy Orbison. Passed away on the 6th of December back in 1988 at the age of just 52, leaving behind a catalogue of soaring emotional classics. But one song stands above them all. I mean, he had so many great songs, it's hard to pick just one song. But here we are, we've picked one song today. It's a swaggering, unforgettable US number one, Oh Pretty Woman.

over to the UK for our next song. It's a song from one of Britain's finest voices, Dusty Springfield. She left us on the 2nd of March in 1999, only 59 years old, but her soulful sound still echoes through pop history. And in 1966, she delivered a powerhouse UK number one that remains a favourite to this day. It's called You Don't Have to Say You Love Me.

Now, from the UK, we're heading down under to Australia. Olivia Newton-John is our next artist. She passed away on the 8th of August 2022 at the age of 73, but her music and her spirit continue to shine. And in 1981, she dominated the US charts with a song that stayed at number one for 10 straight weeks. It's called Let's Get Physical.

Now, in the pop world, few voices were as pure, as warm, or as instantly recognizable as Karen Carpenter's. She died tragically young on the 4th of February 1983 at the age of just 32. But her legacy? Well, that's timeless. Here's the Carpenter's first US number one. It's called Close to You.

Up next on the Mystery Music Box, where today we are featuring the Immortals of Pop, Gone But Not Forgotten. And our next artist, well, she died in a plane crash on the 5th of March in 1963. She was only 30 years old. She was a pioneer of crossover pop and country. Her name's Patsy Cline. Her signature hit didn't top the pop charts, but it became one of the most covered songs in American music. Here's the haunting, unforgettable, Crazy.

Well, we've come to the end of another Mystery Music Box on Radio Hawke's Bay, where today we have been featuring the Immortals of Pop, Gone But Not Forgotten. Installment number one. We'll be back next week with more artists in this little series of programs. We're going to finish now with the gentle troubadour of the mountains, John Denver. He died on the 12th of October 1997 at the age of 53, but his songs remain woven into the fabric of folk pop. The song you're about to hear reached number one on both sides of the Atlantic, the UK and the US of A. It's called Annie's Song. Hope you've enjoyed today's program. I'll be back at your house, same time, same place next week. But we'll do it all over again. See ya.

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5: Thanks for joining me again on another interesting journey with episode number 39 as Bluesology Profiles checks out the career of Mississippi John Hurt on Radio Southland Invercargill, from Plains FM in Christchurch, here in Dunedin on Otago Access Radio, and streaming live on our website oar.org.nz. John Hurt is one of a small band of blues musicians who basically had two careers, alongside Skip James, Fred McDowell, Sunhouse, Booker White and Sleepy John Estes. Hurt was born and raised in Avalon, Mississippi, where he worked as a sharecropper and continued playing guitar and singing the blues, having taken up the guitar as a 9-year-old. While working days amongst the cropping fields, he began attracting attention as a musician. At his nighttime gigs in 1928, he was recommended by a fellow musician to OK Records producer Tommy Rockwell. As a result, John Hurt recorded two sessions, one in Memphis

0: another troubled colony in mind for him to run. In late 1845, George Grey was made Governor of New Zealand.
1: Yeah, I think there are strong grounds for arguing that he is possibly the most important Pākehā in New Zealand history.
0: This is historian and author Vincent O'Malley. He's written extensively about Grey's two governorships of New Zealand through the 1840s, 50s and 60s.
1: A giant of British imperialism in New Zealand, and you know, his legacy is everywhere today, through land confiscations, through all sorts of things.
0: Yeah, I mean, you know, I remember driving down Grey Street almost every day in Hamilton. He's all over the place. There's Grey Town, Grey Lynn, all these different places named after him.
1: Yeah, Greymouth. I mean, it's yeah, it's everywhere. You know, for a long time, his legacy was that of good Governor Grey. He was regarded as this humane, progressive, humanitarian champion of Māori and Pākehā.
0: That reputation is slightly undermined by the fact that Grey prosecuted not one, but two wars against Māori during his first year as governor. Although, to be fair, one of those conflicts was already raging before he arrived, the Northern War. This all kicked off after the Ngāpuhi chief Honeheke repeatedly cut down the flagstaff at Kororareka and raided the settlement. Partly, this was a symbolic protest against what Heke and his ally, Te Ruki Kawiti, saw as breaches of the Treaty of Waitangi. When Grey arrived, the Northern War wasn't going well for the British. They'd suffered a crushing defeat when they tried to assault Ohiawai Pa. But now, Grey was on hand with a lot more troops, and he was determined to end this war as quickly as possible.
1: One of the first things he does is put a time limit on his predecessor's ultimatum to Honeheke and Kawiti. He says they've got 5 days to comply with the terms that the Crown demand of them to make their submission, or that's it. And so at the end of those 5 days, he orders Despard to attack the latest position at Ruapekapeka. And really, that battle in January 1846 ends indecisively. I mean, the British seize and take possession of an empty pa in a position that is strategically of no value whatsoever. But Grey proclaims this as a brilliant success.
0: If you want to hear more about that battle, check out the first episode of the New Zealand Wars documentary series. It's called Stories of Ruapekapeka. There's a podcast as well as a TV documentary. I'll put a link in the show notes on our website. Anyway, like Vincent said, Ruapekapeka wasn't a military success for the British. But Grey found a way to squirm out of the situation. His Māori allies, people like Tamati Wakanene, suggested that Heke and Kawiti were probably willing to make peace after Ruapekapeka. They'd asserted their mana, and there wasn't really anything to be gained from more fighting. And Grey, he took that advice on board.
1: So he claims victory in the Northern War, but he kind of acts like somebody who knows that they haven't really achieved that. They haven't imposed the substantive sovereignty that he was seeking.
0: Hmm. Is it a form of peacemaking? You could argue that he's, you know, finding a way to back down without the British losing too much face.
1: Yeah, I think for Grey it is about perceptions, and he was, throughout his life, quite masterful at manipulating the way that people viewed particular situations. For example, you know, the catalyst for the Northern War had been the fate of the flagstaff at Russell at Kororareka. And Grey never put that back up again because he knew that it couldn't be defended, it couldn't be protected. And if that was to be toppled again, that would expose the lie of his claim to victory for all to see. So, you know, in various ways, he acts as if he knows that the outcome of that war is not the brilliant success that he claims in his dispatches to London and elsewhere.
0: Grey's next war was in the Wellington region. Simmering tensions between Māori tribes and Pākehā colonists over dodgy land purchases erupted into violent conflict. The Hutt War.
1: In Northland, Grey inherits a war, but in central New Zealand, he manufactures one himself, really. The bone of contention in the region is lands in the Hutt Valley that the New Zealand Company claims to have purchased that are being occupied by Māori. And those Māori eventually agree to leave, provided they receive compensation for their crops, for their homes and so on. You know, they've been forced off their lands.

0: Gray outright refuses to negotiate with them. And, you know, the troops are sent in to evict them and just to destroy their homes and so on. Subsequent to that, you have the conflict at Bulcott's Farm in May 1846 and Battle Hill in August. And in between those two battles, in July 1846, he personally masterminds the kidnapping of Te Rau Paraha.
1: Te Rau Paraha is probably a name you've heard before. A legendary Ngāti Toa rangatira who'd fought all over New Zealand during the Musket Wars. Te Rau Paraha had also been at the centre of the Wairo incident in 1843, where 22 settlers and 4 Māori were killed when those settlers tried to illegally arrest him. We talked about this in a previous episode about Edward Gibbon Wakefield. His brother was killed at Wairo. Gray claimed he kidnapped Te Rau Paraha because the chief was masterminding the Hutt War. He had no evidence to back up this claim. In fact, Te Rau Paraha was publicly calling for peace throughout the entire conflict. Vincent O'Malley thinks Gray was really motivated in part by vengeance for the Wairo incident and partly because he considered Te Rau Paraha a threat to his authority.
0: Gray's act in seizing Te Rau Paraha, taking him away to Auckland, essentially as a prisoner, is something that shocks Māori throughout the country, because this is one of the greatest rangatira in the land who's been treated in this way.
1: And it's interesting that this is not just Te Rau Paraha's allies, it's his enemies who are very shocked by this.
0: That's right. And it's not just in terms of seizing Te Rau Paraha. There are 5 Māori who are captured near Poataha Nui who are exiled to Australia, one of whom dies there in captivity, and another man, Whare Aitu, who's executed for rebellion, even though no evidence is submitted against him that he had personally killed anybody. He's simply somebody who Gray had determined to make an example of. So again, from a very early stage, you have these clear indications of Gray's ruthlessness.
1: So what's going on here? This doesn't seem like the Gray who wanted to be a humanitarian hero of Indigenous rights. Well, look, it's possible all this posturing about caring for Indigenous people was just that, posturing, just a front, something which gave Gray cover to undermine the very rights he was supposedly upholding. Alternatively, it could be about politics. Some historians think Gray wanted to win respect within Māori society, and he judged that capturing a chief as famous as Te Rau Paraha would increase his mana with other rangatira. Whatever his motivation, Gray held Te Rau Paraha captive for 2 years without charge. The elderly chief's mana and health both degraded. He died soon after he was released in 1849. Many Māori leaders protested Te Rau Paraha's treatment, but it wasn't enough to completely ruin his reputation. In fact, many Māori were highly supportive of Gray. We've already mentioned the Ngāpuhi leader, Tamati Wakanene. Another important ally was Te Whiriwhiri, paramount rangatira of the Waikato region. Here's Waikato Tainui historian Rahui Papa.
2: Yeah, so he came to New Zealand and he befriended a lot of the chiefs. Mind you, he had to allow the fledgling city of Auckland to survive and the settler population. But what he did is he went over and above, like recording waiata and kōrero from various chiefs, including Te Whiriwhiri. And so he really struck up a real rapport with some of these chiefs. And he was a progressive advocate for Indigenous rights in his early writings and things like that.
1: Gray had a genuine fascination with Māori culture. He learned to speak te reo fluently and published several books of Māori legends, waiata, stories. He even took in Te Whiriwhiri's son, Matutaira Tāwhiao, for a few months.
2: He was a bit of a stellar guy, you know, taking in Tāwhiao and Te Rau Paraha's daughter. They lived with him at his house, and that's how much of a relationship he had with those rangatira of that time.
1: But again, we need to be careful about motivations, because although the friendships and interests were

0: probably genuine, there was another side to this. Here's Vincent O'Malley again.
1: In a way, he engaged with them and learned about them in order to destroy them. You know, Māori and other Indigenous peoples, in his vision, would become essentially brown Europeans, and their own culture, their own civilization would be eliminated. And that was seen at the time by Europeans as something that was progressive, supposedly raising up these Indigenous peoples.
0: We're going to talk more about this side of George Grey next episode, but in his first term, Grey's understanding of Māori culture actually helped him dodge a couple of potential disasters in Māori-Pākehā relations. And these near disasters came courtesy of the Secretary of State for Colonies, who, in a fun but confusing coincidence, was also called George Grey. We're just going to call him Earl Grey from now on, because he was one and it makes life a bit simpler. And before you ask, yes, Earl Grey tea is named after him. So Earl Grey sent Governor Grey two instructions, which probably would have caused an immediate war with Māori if that actually been enforced. The first had to do with land. Earl Grey ordered that all land which wasn't being actively cultivated by Māori should be declared waste land. This land was supposed to be taken from Māori and sold on to settlers. As Ministry of Culture and Heritage historian David Green points out, that plan was a blatant breach of the Treaty of Waitangi.
2: The Treaty Article 2 quite clearly reserves to Māori all their taonga, which is clearly means more than just where they happen to live in the immediate surroundings, because many iwi, I mean, Ngāi Tahu are a prime example, were almost semi-nomadic in how they moved around from season to season to utilise particular resources that could be quite a long way from their permanent homes.
0: Governor Grey knew that if he followed Earl Grey's order, it would be tantamount to declaring war, so he quietly ignored those instructions. But he still had to get more land for the settlers, so instead of just taking it, like Earl Grey suggested, he launched into a massive land purchasing scheme. His biggest buy was the Canterbury Purchase, also called Kemp's Deed. This purchase involved an absolutely massive area of land, stretching all the way from Kaiapoi to Milford Sound.
2: Supposedly, I think, 20 million acres.
0: David Green says the Banks Peninsula chief Tikau offered to sell the Canterbury block for £5 million. That's a bit more than $600 million in today's money. Look, if you're trying to value the land today, you'd be talking hundreds of billions at least. I have no idea. But when George Grey organised this purchase, he allocated just £2,000, less than a penny an acre. That's like 0.00003% of what Tikau had suggested as a fair price. Grey claimed this was
3: as large an amount as they could profitably spend, or as was likely to be of any real benefit to them.
0: Grey probably realised that Ngāi Tahu was sort of between a rock and a hard place. A lot of their land had been seized by Ngāti Toa in the Musket Wars, and they'd only recently reoccupied a lot of it. Having the Crown accept Ngāi Tahu's right to sell this land would help reassert their mana in the region. Grey seems to have exploited this, partly through some pretty dodgy instructions he gave to the guy who negotiated this purchase, Henry Kemp.
2: He had instructions from Lieutenant Governor Eyre, basically told him to treat the Māori honourably and set out clearly the reserves that are going to be put aside for them. But he had secret instructions from Grey to ignore Eyre's instructions and just get hold of the land and don't mark out any reserves and promise Ngāi Tahu as little as possible. Kemp promised substantial reserves because, as I mentioned, Ngāi Tahu were semi-nomadic, so that they, at different seasons, they had eel fisheries and or travelled for particular resources. And Kemp promised that their reserves would include these seasonal resources. But the English language deed only talked about plantations

0: settlements or towns, a quite different sense to what Kemp was telling Ngāi Tahu. And in fact, in the end, the reserves were sort of the order of 10 acres per person, which were completely inadequate as an economic base. What Ngāi Tahu had been told verbally was certainly not honoured. There were verbal promises of, well, we'll set up a school and a hospital and things like that. And this happens in the North Island as well later. And these things almost never happen.
1: This dodgy deal would cause enormous hardship for Ngāi Tahu over the coming decades. But from Gray's perspective, this was all a big success. He'd managed to get a whole lot of land for the settlers, and he hadn't started another war with Māori. But then Earl Grey chucked another hot potato at Governor Grey, and this one had to do with politics. The settlers were growing in numbers, and they wanted more of a say in how the colony was run. So in 1846, Britain passed the New Zealand Constitution Act, which laid out plans for a new democratically elected parliament. There were two big problems in this act from Governor Grey's perspective. First, having to deal with Parliament would dilute his power as governor. But secondly, this new constitution specifically excluded most Māori from voting. Vincent O'Malley.
2: The qualification to vote is an English language literacy test, not unlike the latest sort of Jim Crow laws in the US. And this is at a time when Māori have very high rates of literacy, but in Te Reo Māori, not English. So the effect of that would be to set up a parliament for what's then a tiny minority of the population, Pākehā, whilst excluding the majority Māori. And Grey predicts that if this is implemented, it's not something that Māori will take lying down. So he successfully gets that deferred for 5 years. And then there's a new constitution that's provided for in 1852, New Zealand Constitution Act. And that has a different test that provides that adult men over the age of 21 who own a certain amount of property have the right to vote.
1: Technically, this new constitution was colourblind. So long as you owned or rented property, you could vote. It was actually much more liberal than the voting law in the UK. But in effect, this second constitution blocked Māori from voting just like the first one.
2: Because that property qualification is based on European forms of land tenure, again, it excludes most Māori from voting. And Grey is supposed to stay in the country long enough to implement this new constitution, but he leaves at the end of 1853 before it has, because I think he can see what's brewing on the horizon.
1: What was brewing was the New Zealand Wars. Technically, these wars had already started back in the 1840s with the Wairau incident, the Northern War, and the Hutt War. But those conflicts were relatively small scale. What was coming would be much worse. Thousands of people would be killed or injured. Millions of acres of land would be confiscated. Māori rights to self-determination and self-government would be ended. And while George Grey left New Zealand in 1853, that wasn't the end of his story in this country. When he arrived back in Aotearoa 8 years later, he'd preside over the worst conflict between Māori and Pākehā in New Zealand history. In our next episode, the story of Governor Grey gets much, much darker. Very special thanks to our guests Edmund Bowen, Vincent O'Malley, Amanda Nettlebeck, Rahui Papa and David Green. We also had help from Neil Atkinson from the Ministry of Culture and Heritage. For more information on George Grey, I can recommend Edmund Bowen's biography, To Be a Hero, and Vincent O'Malley's book, The Great War for New Zealand. If you enjoyed this podcast, please give us a review and a 5-star rating on Apple Podcasts. 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

0: 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Black Sheep is written and presented by me, William Ray. The executive producer is Tim Watkin, and our sound engineer is William Saunders. Our voice actors are Simon Dickinson, Adam McCauley, and Max Toll.
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1: 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Police and Health New Zealand are opposing an off-licence application for the new Woolworths supermarket in Flaxmere, arguing the community is highly vulnerable to alcohol harm and raising concerns about the placement of the alcohol aisle. Woolworths disputes the concerns, saying the store has been designed for the community and the aisle is appropriately located. Flaxmere councillor and long-time anti-alcohol advocate Henare O'Keefe supports the licence, saying residents must take personal responsibility and the supermarket will benefit the suburb. And new tourism data shows strong growth, with 358,900 international visitors arriving in March, up 15% on last year and nearing pre-pandemic levels. Tourism Minister Louise Upston says more visitors mean more spending in hotels, cafes and local businesses. Australia remains the biggest market, with arrivals up 21%, while the US and China also saw solid increases. Annual visitor numbers hit 3.63 million, up 9%, despite uncertainty from the fuel crisis. Upston says tourism strength continues to support jobs and the wider economy. And Wairoa Iwi are welcoming a major shift in how mortuary waste is handled, with the district set to become the first in New Zealand to fully separate and dispose of it on land. For years, Iwi have opposed the discharge of embalming waste into the town's wastewater system, which can overflow into the Wairoa River during heavy rain. Mayor Craig Little says a new three-stage system, capturing waste at source, transporting it to the cemetery and filtering it through

0: Melbourne-based disposal field will be operating by the end of June. The council says the change reflects cultural concerns and strong community backing. And from the world of New Zealand entertainment, Shay Fu will be formally inducted into the New Zealand Music Hall of Fame at the 2026 Aotearoa Music Awards on Thursday the 28th of May at the Civic in Tamaki Makaurau. The night will include a live medley from Shay and his band, celebrating some of his most iconic tracks. A pioneer of conscious hip-hop, Shay rose from Tamaki's 90s high street scene, an early success with Supergroove to become one of Aotearoa's most influential artists, with hits like Chains, Misty Frequencies and Fade Away cementing his place in the nation's musical landscape. And in sport, All-White striker Costa Barbarouses has been named in Darren Beasley's 26-man squad for next month's Football World Cup. The call-up comes 16 years after he narrowly missed selection for the 2010 tournament, marking a remarkable return to the world stage for the veteran forward.
1: A cloudy and mild evening tonight with a low of 8. Tomorrow, partly cloudy with possible showers and southwesterlies, a high of 14 and a low of 8. Looking ahead to Sunday, a few showers, more persistent in the morning, southwesterlies turning southeasterly, a high of 15.
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Celebrating New Zealand Music Month in 2 for Jazz, playing this year's three nominees for Best Jazz Artist on the Aotearoa Music Awards, Clear Path Ensemble, Darren Pickering Small Worlds, and Louisa Williamson. And there's a few previous winners as well of Best Jazz Artist. Roger Fox Big Band plays Honi Tufari in the album slot, and Tabani Kapara's Stinza is in the Kiwi Connection on Radio Hawke's Bay, streaming live and on podcast when you want to listen at radiohawkesbay.org.nz.

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Ionettes up. We've got a song called It Takes Two, and I'll just dedicate that another song to, for Scott.

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2: 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Police and Health New Zealand are opposing an off-licence application for the new Woolworths supermarket in Flaxmere, arguing the community is highly vulnerable to alcohol harm and raising concerns about the placement of the alcohol aisle. Woolworths disputes the concerns, saying the store has been designed for the community and the aisle is appropriately located. Flaxmere councillor and long-time anti-alcohol advocate Henare O'Keefe supports the licence, saying residents must take personal responsibility and the supermarket will benefit the suburb. And new tourism data shows strong growth, with 358,900 international visitors arriving in March, up 15% on last year and nearing pre-pandemic levels. Tourism Minister Louise Upston says more visitors mean more spending in hotels, cafes and local businesses. Australia remains the biggest market, with arrivals up 21%, while the US and China also saw solid increases. Annual visitor numbers hit 3.63 million, up 9%, despite uncertainty from the fuel crisis. Upston says tourism strength continues to support jobs and the wider economy. And Wairoa Iwi are welcoming a major shift in how mortuary waste is handled, with the district set to become the first in New Zealand to fully separate and dispose of it on land. For years, Iwi have opposed the discharge of embalming waste into the town's wastewater system, which can overflow into the Wairoa River during heavy rain. Mayor Craig Little says a new three-stage system, capturing waste at source, transporting it to the cemetery and filtering it through a land-based disposal field, will be operating by the end of June. The council says the change reflects cultural concerns and strong community backing. And from the world of New Zealand entertainment, Shea Fu will be formally inducted into the New Zealand Music Hall of Fame at the 2026 Aotearoa Music Awards on Thursday the 28th of May at the Civic in Tamaki Makaurau. The night will include a live medley from Shea and his band, celebrating some of his most iconic tracks. A pioneer of conscious hip-hop, Shea rose from Tamaki's 90s high street scene, an early success with Supergroove to become one of Aotearoa's most influential artists, with hits like Chains, Misty Frequencies and Fade Away cementing his place in the nation's musical landscape. And in sport, All-White striker Costa Barbarousis has been named in Darren Beasley's 26-man squad for next month's Football World Cup. The call-up comes 16 years after he narrowly missed selection for the 2010 tournament, marking a remarkable return to the world stage for the veteran forward.
3: A cloudy and mild evening tonight with a low of 8. Tomorrow, partly cloudy with possible showers and southwesterlies, a high of 14 and a low of 8. Looking ahead to Sunday, a few showers, more persistent in the morning, southwesterlies turning southeasterly, a high of 15.
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Hi there, this is Jeremy Roberts on behalf of Hawke's Bay Poetry Live, a program broadcast on Fridays at 9 p.m. Of course, you can go to the website and listen as a podcast. 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We don't mind how you listen. We just love you listening to poetry. And I have to say that today's guest hit a bit of a speed bump and couldn't get here. Not literally, I'm sorry, but they were very keen, but something's gone amiss for them, and they will be on at a later date. So I'm going to read to you today from my collection. It's called Cards on the Table. This was published in 2015 by IP Australia. And we'll see how we go. The very first poem, the title poem, is called Cards on the Table. Is a staircase more useful than a ladder? Is turquoise prettier than blue? Is a knife more decisive than an axe? A cloudy sky has a different meaning from a clear one, such as, you might ask, well, it's your life and you must decide. So that little poem made it all the way to the listener many years ago. I'm still quite proud of that little baby. This one is called Permanently Temporary. It seems to me now, looking back, how temporary everything really was. I watched a flake of concrete fall off a verdigris-laden wall and flutter to the ground. It was now part of the ground, no longer part of the wall. What is there to fear? Not being able to hold on? It is our destiny to eventually tumble from each apogee, to slip off the ledge and crash, however softly, through the branches of the very trees we grew, landing where we must. It's okay. This is merely how the game is played. Permanently temporary. I've read that one in many locations, including Jakarta, Indonesia, where my old mate Derek accompanied me on guitar. Okay, I know out there plenty of you have travelled. I imagine one or two of you have been to California. This is one I wrote while visiting Los Angeles. It's called The Freaks of Venice. The roar of the jets is the roar of the ocean, and that's all you need to know about God's plan. The freaks of Venice Beach meant to write that down and sell it in day-glow paint, but they're too busy being freaks, chewing the scenery with the status of movie stars who never sold out, spewing

confessional sound bites, which bounce off cruising black and whites and slide all over the body of tattooed Marilyn, who leans against walls everywhere in assured, iconic empathy. Ah, their screams, drunk, stoned, or straight as an arrow. They snuggle neatly around that lizard tongue, which still licks oceanfront walk clean of irony. Here you know where you are and what you know. As you wander around, feasting on coffee and cinnamon rolls, digging that Chuck Norris, RIP, only ever has two speeds, walk and kill. How $40 can get you a legal marijuana certificate. Observations of kinetic malfunction at Muscle Beach are free. And the beachfront apartment sign that says, I can make it to the fence in 1.5 seconds, can you? Is not a joke. It's while you're checking out t-shirts of the dead and spectacularly over-rewarded, you realize fame just might sink into the sea here at Venice, leaving fundamental humanity. But we'll still have the freaks, who always have their shit together, even when they haven't, even though their humanity is a pure karmatic truth of often haunting pictures, psycho-derelict shadows, sparkling filth, and shifting registrations etched deeply into the lens. They understand that everything in your life led to where you are now. And when they're tired, they just lie down a little bit harder than most on the concrete pillows of a system they are deeply rooted in. The freaks of Venice, life's splattered players and jittery receptors playing out their moment by the waves beneath that year-round Los Angeles sun, as if it was some divine beach ball set on fire and kicked into the sky. And because they know the Pacific Ocean has already swallowed them all. So that was published by the Free Venice Beachhead newspaper, right in Venice. There's a video of that on YouTube, and a wonderful musician called Rassam made a lovely soundscape. It's got a few pictures in that video of some of the characters. Yeah, so it's just on YouTube. Now, another one, I suppose you can call it a travel poem, being that I'm a Kiwi, all the way from Texas. This one is called At the Taco Express. At the Taco Express, down on Lamar, Che Guevara stares from a wall, watching a couple struggle with a crossword puzzle. The woman I've seen an hour before, browsing in a sex shop. The man she's with is focused on something not in the room. Above the bar is a yellow plastic sun with a clock face, hands stopped, probably for years. And we're fine with that, because in the beer sign light, you can read the paper and drink a $3.50 margarita on a Monday morning.

tapping out a little dance with your fingers on the tabletop, quietly pondering normal stuff. How damn near the same all our lives are. The hairy notion of bonding with something in the ether. Whether it's time for a personal revolution, if you could actually pull it off. Yeah, that's it. That was a bit of a standard Budgie Boys track. And those Texas mornings, Austin, Texas. This one I wrote up in Auckland. I suppose some of you hang out at cafes and drink coffee, or maybe just drink coffee and reflect. This one's called Clear Thinking Through a Cafe Window. The way thought bubbles float away on Kitchener Street is part of the order of the world. Everything booked in, ready to leave. The trick? To let it all go. Even that Pompeii heart. Sometimes, the deeper you go, the bullet you are. But it's okay pulling the trigger or taking the hit. Waiting for the rubbish collection, your body an alien theme park ride of strange delights. Working out all the shit as the punctured ego heals. Slowly getting a handle on a better here and now. Chilling your ass in cafes like this one. Drinking an ocean of extra strong coffee. And riding the angle of that caffeine gradient. Ticking off through the window. How well the strike of the clock and bounces of breasts work together. As do tattoos on hobos. And that pneumatic pigeon gate, perfectly in time with Highway to Hell. And quietly pondering again, Euphemia's interesting question beside the stacked up dishwasher in the restaurant kitchen 30 years before. Do you think life is too easy? Yeah, not sure many people would think life was easy these days, I suppose, but that was her, Euphemia. I had a job washing dishes on Sunday in a very popular restaurant called Langton's up on Mount Eden. Euphemia was a waitress, and we sometimes shared these little exchanges as she brought in the dirty dishes from the restaurant. And would say these little things. And I guess that stuck in my head, which led to that whole poem. So we all carry little phrases around in our heads, don't we? Things we've probably heard, but maybe sometimes things we've read. And if you're a poet, it may well pop up one day. Yeah, well, so this one... This was published, I think, on the Blackmail Press website back in the day. It's a sort of a prosy poem, this one. It's called Tuatara Bites Intruder and Laughs. Or, Why is Our National Symbol a Flightless Bird? Once upon the Ponga Log, an old Tuatara sat in native bush beside a stream flowing through Maori Crown private land. He loved to bask in the early sun, flicking through memories of colonial war and ink. The whistling of Honeyhecky's axe fiercely displacing air.

the brutal stripping of the land, the suffragettes, All Black victories, Billy T's jokes, the legendary swapper crate, the price of milk, the story of a nation. This morning, a fresh roar from distant towns and cities was in the air, disrupting his peace. Headlines were clattering loudly with some new obsession, and the Tuatara chuckled his famous leathery chuckle. What the hell was going to fall out of the long white cloud this time? Weak justice? Strange, annoying new migrants? Unfair taxes? Yet another politician pissing in his own pocket? Was paradise about to be lost? The worry was unbearable. After not moving for what seemed an age, the Tuatara spoke. Yes, this paradise, this home, has been through a lot. And fast. You'd think Maui's ropes had snapped. He giggled. There's been good shit. Bad shit. There's been bad shit come out of good shit. Good shit come out of bad shit. And a fair bit of bullshit. What the hell? I wasn't chosen as the national symbol. They chose that blind, flightless bird. But I didn't vanish like some tourist drowned in a turquoise riptide either. He giggled again. And for another long time sat very still, staring into the future. Aotearoa will survive, he finally said, humming the old Glory Again or hit and sucking on a few mils of spider juice. The Tuatara looked up through the sky, far beyond the noise being made by the lobbyists, the committees, the media, and all manner of holy defenders, howling again, wringing their hands in disbelief at the prospect of their nation changing beyond recognition. He winked at speed freak Ra, who was busy as usual, lighting and heating the landscape, rolling out the seasons, and yawned the words. New Zealand, open your transition mouth a little wider and receive what is coming. Yeah, well, that's a poem I wrote quite a few years ago now about us, really. I suppose it's from a Pākehā perspective. I couldn't claim it anything else, really. So, mental health is always a big issue, often gets written about in poetry. This is one I put together, from a few experiences, I suppose. It's called Invitations from Unknown Places. That ill, hazy light of non-engagement is back. When you're a little down, fill in the appropriate reason and haven't spoken to anyone for several days, the mind slips into another place, shadowless and flat, and gets messed up in solipsistic ways. Time begins to move sideways, and the distance ahead disappears in a blinding whiteout of emotional optics. Suddenly you realize that your hands are completely free, but that the criterion was secretly growing until it had pushed

right through the ceiling of the room you'd painted yourself into in horrible, crippled colours. How often do we see absolutely what we want right in front of us? We want to, though, to avoid that slow crawl across the vast space, chasing the voices, gestures, energies, pages and pages of blueprints blowing across the surface of the world. Yeah, that was published by Poetry New Zealand, number 45. So, I hope you're enjoying some of these, or they're provoking you in some way. That's what poetry is hopefully doing, at least connecting with another mind. This poem is called The Tree Outside My Window. I wrote this in Indonesia too, actually. The temporary tree outside my window is bending furiously in the wind, anchored. It's a class act. Wind is a free-ranging show pony, lacking finesse at times, unable, say, to slip exclusively through portals, tending to fly straight into anything it approaches, but forever regulating power, changing direction. I'm envious. Floating in the pool, watching lightning overhead, stuck on how much we gaze. An intense outflow of electricity in the air, occurring within clouds, among clouds, or between a cloud and the surface of the earth. Relentless precision, interaction, an exploding nest of verbs. My behavior? Not so tree-like. Freeze frames of choosing and tasting, the details of which are ultimately lost in summation. An existence somewhere between waiting in line and riding the tick-tock click track up to the final roaring descent. The tree outside my window. So this one, do you know what a concrete poem is? It's when a poem is shaped on the page in a way that connects with the poem. This one is called Bomb the Poetry Factories. Not literally. What are the poetry factories? Well, where are poems made en masse? Where is a place that people go to learn how to make poems? So this poem is shaped like, kind of like a bomb. So it's a metaphor, really, but it was published by Pot Roast Magazine, issue 13. So here we go. So I'm going to read each line and give a little pause, and it's a very much a sound poem as well. Bomb the poetry factories. Low. Loo. Look. Look. Look he. Look here. Look here. Look here. Look here. Sm. Look here. Smeh. Look here. Smell. Look here. Smell. Look here. Smell. T.

look, hear, smell, too. 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Look, hear, smell, too. Look, hear, smell, touch. Look, hear, smell, touch, t. Look, hear, smell, touch, ta. Look, hear, smell, touch, tess. Look, hear, smell, touch, test. Look, hear, smell, touch, taste. Write it down. Well, you might have figured out the words were being added one letter at a time. Yes, pretty obvious, I suppose. But, yeah, it's about using the senses. And to be a bit cynical, it was like, why do you need a teacher to teach you to write poems when you, if you can speak, talk and write, you've got your senses. So just write. There we go. So let's have a look. We're about halfway through. So this one, I'll go back to Jakarta again. I wrote this for my old mate, Derek, the guitarist from the Bajai Boys. Derek was a Marxist and had a few Marxist heroes in his life. And I sort of brought those elements together with some history, Indonesian history, some of which is quite scary and shocking. this is called A Balcony in Indonesia. Sipping vodka with Trotsky in old Batavia. Watching mosquito aerobatics on a thermal transfiguration skyline. Dive bombing sleeping bodies on a building site below. The fine art of extracting blood. Blood rising on wings. We drink to the future. The murdered communists of 65 and the cries of goats the day before they meet the knife. In daylight, there are several glass towers of luxury, a green lawn and the glimpse of a swimming pool. Drivers wash and polish cars, smoke and mutter about the boss. Ah, the struggle. Trotsky chuckles. Life is not an easy matter. You can keep the poor happy with cheap petrol and cheap cigarettes for a while. Right on cue, distant thunder. The elements, he observes. Beware ideas that enter the mind under fire. So that last quote is quite famous from Trotsky. Yeah, well, some of those words you could apply to the world today, talking about petrol, distant thunder, murdered communists, political upheavals. Yeah. So we'll see what happens. It's a terrible time out there, geopolitically speaking, isn't it? All right, I'm just going to flick through to something quite different now. Oh, by the way, A Balcony in Indonesia, that one, yes, on my SoundCloud, there's a recording of that with a musical accompaniment. Jeremy Roberts on SoundCloud, if you want to hear it. Now, this one, we haven't really done any sort of love poems or poor me, broken heart poems, but here's something that's kind of like that. It's called She Never Knew.

He was only going to write a few buildings, jump off a few poems, content in late-night exile, but ended up walking that hard-edged, freezing, drunken mile of tongue-rolling bullshit again. A poison happy valley in his back pocket. All because he saw a woman whose hand gestures played wind chime notes. She was probably capable of holding the Milky Way in her head while grinding misguided souls to dust with a screeching laugh. But he was hooked on her ability to transport herself into his day. He wanted to run after her scent through the moonlit Boboli gardens in Florence, among the wild, starving felines who live there, or travel with her on a boat to visit Maat, the Egyptian god of truth. She never knew how cold it was, frequently chewing ice cubes from the bottom of his glass, pondering the skeleton inside each of her words. She never knew how ravishing the deception felt, how spectacular the glimmer. Let's just say it was the tilt of the Earth's axis, the universe showing off, beaming holograms of undelivered sanctuary and pleasure, making him fall backwards through symbolic rain, hoping she would catch him. Yeah, well, those were the days, but luckily to say, I've been happily married for many years. But yeah, there's a cool little video of that on YouTube if you want to see it. So here's one published by Takahe magazine. Yeah, okay, I'll read this one. It's called Reflex. What did you think your life was going to be like on these old roads with second-hand information, limited skills, and only so many miracles to go around? And time, thundering like an angry virus-spitting bull, running hard at you in your own doorway. And what of Cézanne's thing? Everything in nature reduced to a cylinder, sphere, or cone. You've done pretty well relating to those shapes, squinting through the alphanumeric confusion and dealing with all the famous metaphors, including the ultimate thousand-yard stare. How are you supposed to react to such mystery? Laugh? Mistakes probably won't matter when the world becomes colourless, the wind visible, and the light solid in your hands as you pull yourself away from the world. Yeah, well, it's amazing, really, what you end up writing about. But one of the great mysteries of writing poems is beginning a poem and you wonder where this is going to lead. When will I know this is finished? And it's a real creative journey, even for poems that you know you're planning and you're thinking, I know what I want to say. It doesn't mean you won't be surprised. So I know a lot of you out there write, and I encourage you to come to the open mics, Napier Live Poetry.

It's first Monday of the month at Cannes, Creative Arts Napier, 16 Byron Street, 6 p.m. Free event. Hawke's Bay Live Poets meet in the Theosophical Hall on the 2nd.

0: growingthroughgrief.acw.org.nz. So it is long, but if you Google growing through grief, it'll come up. Yep. I tried that and it worked this morning. But today we are back looking at the topic of the grief of our bodies. And I asked voluntold, or she put her hand up, one of those, pick an option. Just Vicky has a story about a health change that I haven't had the experience, so I don't know if it gets talked about a lot. I think it is if this has occurred for you, or you've chosen this, or it's needed. And I don't think people have thought about the process or potential grief processing that comes through this. And I know in our conversations about it previously, Vicky, that you did connect and notice some grief because there was things you had to process as change.
1: Mm-hmm.
0: So I always ask our guests, how would you describe grief before we get into your story? And even though we've chatted for a whole episode on grief, you know, that was weeks ago. This is our 15th episode. I know. So how would you describe grief?
1: Because I've listened to every episode and I've really enjoyed a lot of the guests' takes on it. I think for me, I would say that grief is an encompassing word of all of the feelings and emotions that come when you go through a change or a loss. So, and that can be, the one we all go to being a bereavement, but also, your health or a marriage, place. So that's how I would describe it, is all of those things that you feel, sadness, you might be achy, you might, you know, all of that stuff, I would encapsulate in grief.
0: All encompassing. That's such a good word to use for it. Yeah.
1: Yeah.
0: So coming to this topic and your story, do you want to share a bit about that, and then we'll just sort of unpack that and where grief showed up, or, you know, just your process of it, I guess.
1: That's cool. So 3 years ago, 3 years ago in March, I had weight loss surgery, and I had a gastric sleeve, which in that process they remove 90% of your stomach.
0: Wow.
1: in surgery, through keyhole surgery. And so that obviously limits the amount you can eat, and therefore you have significant weight loss. So the decision to have that surgery came about not because of a vanity, not a vanity issue, that perhaps most people would think it would be. It was my health. I was having, since having my children, quite bad blood pressure problems. Obviously, I was overweight, and try as I might, could never get on top of that. You know, I did do all the things and all the diets and all the, you know, but I really just needed that help, that boost. And I think you're quite right in saying that a lot of people, you don't feel like people talk about it. Because I think a lot of people carry shame around the decision to do so.
0: Because of the vanity factor?
1: I think because people perceive it as the easy option. Which I can tell you right now, it is not an easy option. Hence where my grief came in. But I think that's why a lot of people don't share, because of their fear to be judged. I was quite the opposite in my journey. I was I posted a bit about it on my social media, was very open about it, and happy to talk to people that, you know, have been thinking about having it done, or have had it done and are having issues. So which has been nice. It's been nice that people have felt that they could come and talk to me because I've been open about it.
0: Yeah. Did you notice that were you sort of surprised about the amount of people that connected with you over that? Like,
1: yes, I was. And I was also

0: surprised at how many people, just in my, you know, I've lived in a small town that had it.
1: Ah, okay.
0: And that I didn't know.
1: Mm.
0: Yeah, so that was quite interesting.
1: Mm.
0: When I had the surgery, I had a 1-year-old and a 4-5-year-old. And I was just about to start my job with growing through grief. So it actually ended up to be perfect timing, because I, you know, sort of 6 months into the journey, I was like, there's some things happening here that I wasn't sort of prepared for. So I was surrounded by the right people.
1: Mm.
0: But I did, I went through a surgeon in Auckland and I was provided with, counselling and nutritionists and things like that. So I did have a lot of that surgical team support as well, which I think was really, really vital in that journey.
1: Does that process, was that before the surgery? Like, are they asking you about your reasons for doing this and as well as during and after the surgery?
0: Yep. So there was several appointments prior with a, not with just the surgeon, but a sort of a coach and a nutritionalist and then the therapist as well.
1: Wow.
0: So that started probably maybe not quite 6 months before.
1: Okay.
0: So that was a really good, because I wasn't sure. I decided I wanted it, but I did speak to other people that I know had had it before really firming up on it.
1: Mm.
0: Some people thought that I was too young to be having it.
1: Okay.
0: And I did take that on board and spoke with, you know, family about that. But really, the whole crux of it was that I wanted to be able to be around for my kids.
1: Mm, yeah.
0: I wanted to be healthy for the kids.
1: Mm-hmm.
0: So what would be the point in waiting till they were older?
1: Yeah.
0: I might not have seen that.
1: And the energy, I guess, when you have little kids too, they suck all your energy.
0: They certainly do. So the process, the physical process itself was pretty obviously quite intense. I had to be on a pre-op diet for 3 weeks, which was quite hard work for my immediate family. a very restrictive diet so that they lose a bit of weight and shrink your liver so that when they get in there. So I was very scared that they would get in, I'd get into surgery and they'd say, oh, you haven't done enough, we'll sew you back up and
1: send you
0: on your way. So there was a lot of fear around that.
1: Mm, will it work?
0: And I also felt, you know, that I'd never been under a general anaesthetic before, so I was quite nervous as to how that would go. You know, you always hear about that as one in how many people that, you know, die on the table. So there was that fear. But then there was, I'd been coached really well by the team, but when you come out that other side and your body does, you know, you start to see those changes, it takes quite a while for your mind to catch up to what's happening with your body.
1: Yeah, right.
0: And I think that's the grief piece really came in, and I don't think I really recognized it for quite a while.
1: Okay.
0: Silly things like in the last sort of 12 months I can drink water now without wanting to be sick.
1: Okay. Wow. Congratulations.
0: I mean, I used to drink a lot of water.
1: Yeah.
0: But just plain water instantly make me nauseous, or I'd get what they call the foamies. So you'd get like a foamy buildup.
1: Oh, okay.
0: And then I'd be sick. So that in itself, if you're someone, you know, and we all know the importance of drinking water.
1: Mm-hmm.
0: That was really hard to get my head around. And I did find myself getting quite angry that I couldn't, not only could I not drink the water, but I couldn't just like grab a drink and scull it, you know, like, oh, I'm so thirsty, glug, glug, glug.
1: Mm.
0: And, you know, where's that anger coming from? Grief.
1: Because
0: there's a change that's happened. It might sound quite basic to people hearing that. But that was actually a bigger part of it for me than I anticipated.
1: Mm.
0: It was also the learnings around, like, why was I eating the way that I ate, you know?
1: Okay.
0: The head stuff

0: and, you know, I didn't get the way that I got because I hated food, right? So what was I masking? I got to really start to unpack some of that stuff.
1: Mm-hmm.
0: So it was almost like you're forced into
1: That's some like deep therapy stuff there, eh? Like your relationship with food and triggers and past trauma that might have brought on eating more or more of the wrong thing, or, you know, just what you're doing, the choices, the control factor of that, all of it.
0: And I something that I didn't realize I was going to have to do was I have to think about food all the time, because I have like a protein thing that I have, you know, quota I have to meet each day. I've got water I have to meet each day, but I'm not allowed to eat or drink within half an hour of each other. So I can't just go have a girlfriend ring up and be like, oh, let's go and have a drink and something to eat and whip down and have it, you know. Those social activities change dramatically. So that was a really big change for me, and that's a big part of my life, you know.
1: Yeah.
0: So
1: the maintenance around that too is an adjusting, which we know any change, you're adjusting, and that's where grief can sit too. Like, oh, that ability just to hang out with your girlfriend and pop down and have a drink or a food. You can't just do that willy-nilly, you know.
0: I can't do both. That social side of it was a really big piece. The other side being the dramatic physical change that I still don't, and I still now don't look at myself and see what everyone else sees. The body dysmorphia part is really big.
1: Wow.
0: And I think it will always be like that.
1: Mm-hmm.
0: And it's not until you reflect and look back at those photos that you go, oh my goodness, what a mess. but you also, you know, I didn't know what my body looked like or could look like lighter.
1: True.
0: So the body that I thought that I might end up with isn't necessarily the one I've got, you know. Everyone knows with the dramatic weight loss, you have lots of skin issues and all that type of stuff. So you feel, I still can get a bit sad when I'm trying on clothes, or I'm, you know, it's summer's just been and I wanted to get an awesome swimsuit, but I don't feel as comfortable as I'd like because this bit's sagging down or this bit's hanging out.
1: Yeah.
0: So that can still make me quite sad because I think I've gone through all of this and I still can't.
1: Yeah, still got work to do.
0: So that's when I look in the what we call non-scale victories.
1: Okay.
0: And that's where you kind of draw the hope from, which I think is a big piece that we work on in our grief work.
1: Yep.
0: So some of the things that I noted down a lot was the stuff I could now do with the kids.
1: Yep.
0: So simply getting down and playing on the floor with them, that was one of the first things I noticed, that that was way more doable.
1: Yeah.
0: You know, I didn't need so much effort to get back up off the ground.
1: Amazing.
0: Being able to bath with both kids to fit in the bath.
1: Yeah, right.
0: That type of thing. I jump, you know, and can still now jump on the trampoline. Like, that's bananas. Yeah,
1: that is bananas. That's awesome.
0: that would never happen. So those, when I feel a bit funny or yucky, or I'm gutted because I went out for dinner and I ate something and now I've come home and thrown up because it didn't sit in my stomach. At least I can jump on the tramp with the kids. I can run around on the beach with them for hours and it's not a hoo-ha.
1: Yeah.
0: That was one of the big things that I still hold on to now, is when I'm feeling puto about how something might be looking or feeling, or, you know, sometimes the scales do still go up and down. I'm in that fun stage of perimenopause now, so that...
1: No, almost, you're too young.
0: but see, that's the other side of it. The surgery brought on other medical things
1: that
0: I wasn't necessarily expecting. Right. So the early

0: early menopausal signs. You know, that sort of certainly wasn't on my bingo card for my 30s, quite so early, you know, 30, 35, I think that kind of started. And I was like, no.
1: Yeah.
0: And I guess the other thing that has been the hard part is knowing that as much as you go, I don't care what people think, and blah, blah, blah, you know, there are people in the community that have something to say.
1: Mm.
0: And that's not fun. And whether it's good things or bad things, it's still not fun when it's your own health journey.
1: Yes.
0: You know, I think people get tied up on the other side of it, on that vanity piece. And
1: yeah.
0: When really 90% of the people I know that have had the surgery are literally doing it to save their lives.
1: Yeah.
0: So,
1: yep. Yeah.
0: And that's sort of been why I've been so vocal about having the surgery.
1: Yeah, nice. And people aren't thinking there's people aren't thinking like that though, eh? That they're just thinking, oh, you're just trying to lose weight and look better. When it's like, well, hey, yeah. What's wrong with that anyway? But
0: yeah.
1: Do you think people are more forthcoming in their comments, particularly, I suppose, negative or more honest comments, because so many people are online, social media, and we are commenting on people's that we don't even know, life and stuff and situations and changes and people putting it out there for people to comment. So, you know, we could talk about that, but we won't. So, you know, I think there's this sort of, there's an online boldness, but then people are also doing it to people's faces and not really thinking that through. And I guess it would be hard to discern or to figure out, you know, where is it someone's curious question or comment versus like a judgment.
0: That's for sure. That's something I think about, you know, even with my own family, if, you know, we're dishing up dinner, it'll be, well, you can't eat all that. Well, what are you worried about? You know, and it's like, well, I'm putting those things on my plate because I want to eat something of everything, because there is still lots of things that I can't eat. You know, I used to love spicy food, can't eat that anymore.
1: Oh,
0: immediate indigestion, probably will be sick. Like, you know, and I really miss those.
1: I fell for you. I loved spicy food.
0: Yeah. Or a girlfriend made a creme brulee for dessert a couple of weeks ago. And that I had a spoonful too much of that and just made it inside the house to be sick.
1: Oh, no.
0: You know. Yeah, so now I'm like, okay, well, I can't eat that.
1: Yeah.
0: And I mean, before, like, we know that we shouldn't eat things, but you'll go, oh, I'll just run an extra K tomorrow whatever. But, like, if you physically can't eat something because you're going to projectile vomit, there's a slight difference there.
1: Yeah.
0: So, and I'm still learning those things now. And I mean, some days I can eat something and I'm fine, and the next time I eat it, I might have eaten or drunk something half an hour prior that's differently, and so that's going to kick that off and I will be sick.
1: Yeah, wow. Yeah, so there's a lot of...
0: So it's something that you're always aware of.
1: Yeah. And there's quite a bit of maintenance around it, and I think, people knowing... and I've just looked at the clock and we're nearly out of time. Let's go so fast.
0: Standard fast.
1: Yeah. The knowing this, the knowing and maybe just thinking through, hey, this could be, this has deeper meanings for people when they choose this. And surprising, I don't know what the ratio is of people knowing people who've had the surgery, but off in my head right now, I know 5 people. And
0: it's a lot more common now.
1: Yeah, it is. You and I have had big discussions about this, and I've known a little bit of the process of others, and others I haven't even asked because they're not sharing it out there, and so I'm leaving them to it, and I just think good on you because of talking to you, I understand, you know, the other parts in there. I didn't even realise it was a thing. There's, once upon a time.
0: It's nuances to so much of it. And you're a very, very common comment is you've lost too much weight. You're like, well, cool, because I'm not really in control of that at the moment.
1: Yeah.
0: or you've put on weight. You're like, cool, I'm still a human.
1: Yeah, yeah. Like, that's not there's not some stopper in my body suddenly just, I'm going to stay this weight the whole time. Like, just like everybody, you have to work at it and maintaining your health and your weight.

0: yeah, this was the Kickstarter. Mm-hmm. You know, it's not the full stop. So and you know, losing lots of hair, that I was lucky that I had enough to lose. I think my hairdresser was quite pleased to, you know, I'm not there for as long anymore, but that is a significant part that can be really, really hard for people to get their head around.
1: Yeah.
0: Because your body's not taking in as much protein, right?
1: Of course.
0: So,
1: yeah.
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3: 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Police and Health New Zealand are opposing an off-licence application for the new Woolworths supermarket in Flaxmere, arguing the community is highly vulnerable to alcohol harm and raising concerns about the placement of the alcohol aisle. Woolworths disputes the concerns, saying the store has been designed for the community and the aisle is appropriately located. Flaxmere councillor and long-time anti-alcohol advocate Henare O'Keefe supports the licence, saying residents must take personal responsibility and the supermarket will benefit the suburb. And new tourism data shows strong growth, with 358,900 international visitors arriving in March, up 15% on last year and nearing pre-pandemic levels. Tourism Minister Louise Upston says more visitors mean more spending in hotels, cafes and local businesses. Australia remains the biggest market, with arrivals up 21%, while the US and China also saw solid increases. Annual visitor numbers hit 3.63 million, up 9%, despite uncertainty from the fuel crisis. Upston says tourism strength continues to support jobs and the wider economy. And Wairoa Iwi are welcoming a major shift in how mortuary waste is handled, with the district set to become the first in New Zealand to fully separate and dispose of it on land. For years, Iwi have opposed the discharge of embalming waste into the town's wastewater system, which can overflow into the Wairoa River during heavy rain. Mayor Craig Little says a new three-stage system, capturing waste at source, transporting it to the cemetery and filtering it through a land-based disposal field, will be operating by the end of June. The council says the change reflects cultural concerns and strong community backing. And from the world of New Zealand entertainment, Shay Fu will be formally inducted into the New Zealand Music Hall of Fame at the 2026 Aotearoa Music Awards on Thursday the 28th of May at the Civic in Tamaki Makaurau. The night will include a live medley from Shay and his band, celebrating some of his most iconic tracks. A pioneer of conscious hip-hop, Shay rose from Tamaki's 90s high street scene, an early success with Supergroove to become one of Aotearoa's most influential artists, with hits like Chains, Misty Frequencies and Fade Away cementing his place in the nation's musical landscape. And in sport, All-White striker Costa Barbarouses has been named in Darren Beasley's 26-man squad for next month's Football World Cup. The call-up comes 16 years after he narrowly missed selection for the 2010 tournament, marking a remarkable return to the world stage for the veteran forward.
4: A cloudy and mild evening tonight with a low of 8. Tomorrow, partly cloudy with possible showers and southwesterlies, a high of 14 and a low of 8. Looking ahead to Sunday, a few showers, more persistent in the morning, southwesterlies turning southeasterly, a high of 15.
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1: We're going to have a fantastic future together. Such respect for China, the job you've done. You're a great leader.
2: A stable China-U.S. relationship benefits the entire world. When we cooperate, both sides benefit. When we confront each other, both sides suffer.
0: President Trump and Chinese President Xi Jinping are meeting in Beijing for a high-stakes summit focused on the war in Iran, trade, technology, Taiwan, and more. We'll get the latest. Then to the artist and writer Molly Crabapple, author of the new best-selling book, Here Where We Live Is Our Country.

0: the story of the Jewish Bund.
1: The Jewish Labor Bund was a secular socialist revolutionary party that fought for Jews' rights to live in freedom and dignity in Europe, as opposed to having to flee to an ethnostate in Palestine. As the world faces the genocide in Gaza and rising fascism around the globe, their message is more important than ever.
0: All that and more coming up. Welcome to Democracy Now!, democracynow.org, The War and Peace Report. I'm Amy Goodman. Chinese President Xi Jinping has warned of the potential for conflict between the U.S. and China over the status of Taiwan. President Xi's warning came after he hosted President Donald Trump at the Great Hall of the People in Beijing Thursday, where the two spoke for about 2 hours and 15 minutes. Trump had arrived in Beijing a day earlier aboard Air Force One, flanked by his son, Eric Trump, cabinet members Scott Bessent, Marco Rubio, and Defense Secretary Pete Hegseth, and billionaires Elon Musk and Jensen Huang, the CEO of the chipmaker NVIDIA. After Trump's talks with Xi, China's state broadcaster said the status of Taiwan remains the most important issue in China-U.S. relations.
2: If handled well, the overall stability of bilateral relations can be maintained. If handled poorly, the two countries will collide or even come into conflict, pushing the entire U.S.-China relationship into an extremely dangerous situation. Taiwan independence and peace in the Taiwan Strait are fundamentally incompatible.
0: Ahead of Trump's visit, U.S. lawmakers in both parties pressed the White House to move forward with the delivery of more than $11 billion in weapon sales to Taiwan, approved by Congress in December. Lawmakers are also pressing Trump to approve an additional $14 billion arms sale, including Patriot missiles and anti-drone hardware. Presidents Trump and Xi also reportedly discussed topics ranging from trade to artificial intelligence to the U.S.-Israeli war in Iran. Speaking at a banquet following the talks, President Trump invited Xi to the White House for a visit September 24th. We'll have more on President Trump's visit to China after headlines. The U.S. Senate has once again voted down a war powers resolution seeking to rein in President Trump's power to attack Iran. On Wednesday, three Republican senators broke from their party and voted to discharge the Iran war powers resolution from the Senate Foreign Relations Committee. But the motion failed in a vote of 49 to 50. After Pennsylvania's Democratic Senator John Fetterman voted against it. It's the seventh time the Senate's blocked a war powers resolution on Iran since Trump began airstrikes on February 28th. Israel's military targeted multiple locations across southern Lebanon overnight following another day of deadly attacks that came despite the U.S. brokered April ceasefire. On Wednesday, Israeli strikes killed at least 12 people, including two children, according to Lebanon's health ministry. Today, the Trump administration's hosting Israeli and Lebanese diplomats for a third round of peace talks. Once again, Hezbollah is not a party to the negotiations. Palestinian officials say Israeli police shot and killed a Palestinian man as he tried to scale the concrete barrier separating the occupied West Bank from Jerusalem. According to his brother, 44-year-old Zakaria Katusa had been attempting to cross into Israel to find work. He leaves behind four children. Elsewhere, Israeli settlers killed a 16-year-old Palestinian teen in the town of Sinjil, north of Ramallah. Health officials say Yusuf Ali Yusuf Kabna died from a gunshot wound to the chest. The killing came as Israeli settlers, backed by soldiers, assaulted shepherds and stole large numbers of their sheep. Meanwhile, a new study finds a dramatic increase in Israel's attacks on the Gaza Strip in the 5 weeks since it halted its airstrikes on Iran. The conflict monitor, ACLED, found Israel carried out 35% more attacks on Gaza in April than it did in March. All the attacks came despite a U.S. brokered ceasefire that was supposed to have taken effect in October. This is Faiza Al-Ajrami, a displaced Palestinian in tent in Gaza City.
3: The war has not stopped yet. The war has not stopped in order for me to worry that it will return. The war is ongoing. The bombing continues

0: Every day we hear that there are martyrs here and there. There is grave danger everywhere. Every moment we are expecting a missile to fall on us, on my son or daughter. We are scared.
1: A federal judge in Washington, D.C. has temporarily blocked the Trump administration from sanctioning Francesca Albanese, the United Nations Special Rapporteur on the Occupied Palestinian Territories. On Wednesday, U.S. District Judge Richard Leon ruled the Trump administration likely violated Albanese's free speech rights when it barred her from traveling to the U.S., froze her assets, and prohibited banks and other companies from doing business with her. The sanctions came after she recommended the International Criminal Court pursue war crimes prosecutions against Israeli and U.S. officials. To see our interviews with Albanese, visit our website at democracynow.org. Israeli Prime Minister Benjamin Netanyahu says he made a secret visit to the United Arab Emirates while the U.S. and Israel were bombing Iran earlier this year. On Wednesday, Netanyahu's office said the visit, quote, marked a historic breakthrough in relations between Israel and the United Arab Emirates, unquote, coming after Israel and the UAE agreed to normalize relations in 2020 under the Abraham Accords. Emirati officials later issued a statement denying Netanyahu's claims, calling them entirely unfounded. The U.S. Senate voted Wednesday to confirm Kevin Warsh as the next chair of the Federal Reserve. He was approved on a vote of 54 to 45 after Pennsylvania Democrat Senator John Fetterman joined all 53 Republican senators voting in favor of his confirmation. Warsh replaces outgoing Fed Chair Jerome Powell, whom Trump nominated to the position in 2017. Trump later turned on Powell and attempted to force him out of his role after the Fed resisted Trump's demands to lower interest rates. Following Wednesday's confirmation vote, Massachusetts Democratic Senator Elizabeth Warren said, quote, Trump wants to control interest rates, and he nominated Kevin Warsh to be his sock puppet. Warsh's confirmation is another step in Trump's attempt to take over the Fed, she said. The Trump administration's withholding $1.3 billion in Medicaid reimbursement payments from California after top officials accused California of failing to adequately address fraud in its Medi-Cal program. It's the latest in a string of similar actions targeting states run by Democrats. Vice President J.D. Vance announced the sanctions at a White House event Wednesday.
2: This does not have to be a red state or a blue state issue. This is just basic good government. However, states like California, states like Hawaii, states like New York have completely not taken the fraud issue seriously in the Medicaid program.
1: California officials condemn the Trump administration's actions. Governor Gavin Newsom said the growth of home health care placements in California was due to, quote, keeping more people out of far more expensive nursing homes, unquote. Senator Alex Padilla wrote, quote, let's be real. This isn't about fraud. It's about punishing a state that didn't vote for him. Political retribution, plain and simple, Senator Padilla said. A former private prison official is expected to be named acting director of ICE. David Venturella is the former senior vice president of the private for-profit prison company Geo Group, which has received hundreds of millions of dollars in government contracts to run ICE jails and track immigrants through GPS ankle monitors. Meanwhile, the DHS inspector general is investigating a $38 billion warehouse purchasing program touted by former Homeland Security Secretary Kristi Noem to set up ICE jails. This comes as Public Citizen released a report detailing that half of immigrants who are detained for more than a few days end up in the government's so-called voluntary work program, earning just $1 per day, about 12.5 cents per hour. More than 60,000 immigrants are currently held in ICE jails across the U.S. Louisiana State Police and a local sheriff's department will pay more than $4.8 million to settle a wrongful death lawsuit brought by the daughter of a black motorist who was beaten, dragged, and electrocuted to death during a 2019 traffic stop in the city of Monroe. Family members said police originally told them Ronald Green died in a car accident, but the Associated Press obtained video showing Louisiana State Troopers tasing, beating, and taunting Green, leaving him unattended face

0: down on the pavement for more than 9 minutes as officers refused to render aid, instead washing blood off their own hands and faces. Green died before reaching the hospital. In 2022, four Louisiana state troopers and a Union Parish sheriff's deputy were indicted on state felony charges, including negligent homicide. But most of those prosecutions failed, with just two of the officers pleading no contest to misdemeanor battery charges. The Justice Department said in January last year it would not pursue federal charges against the officers. To see our coverage of Ronald Green's killing, go to our website, democracynow.org. 2 weeks of clashes in the south of Sudan have killed 61 people, including 9 children, according to the Sudan Doctors Network. The fighting started earlier this month between forces linked to the rebel group Sudan People's Liberation Movement North and the Otoro tribe in South Kordofan. This comes as the UN human rights chief warns drones caused more than 80% of civilian deaths in Sudan during the first 4 months of this year. The conflict, now in its fourth year, has killed at least 59,000 people, displaced about 13 million, and pushed much of Sudan into famine. Mexican President Claudia Sheinbaum on Wednesday denied reports CIA operatives have carried out targeted killings of cartel members inside Mexico. The denials come as CNN reported this week CIA officers have directly participated in assassinations of cartel members, including a car bombing on a busy highway outside Mexico City. This is Mexican President Claudia Sheinbaum.
1: CNN, which is supposedly an internationally respected media outlet, published a truly sensationalist report. And what was its aim? To say, just imagine that CIA agents are operating on national territory, even to kill someone. Just imagine how big a fabricated lie a story like that is. It even surprised me, because even the CIA spokesperson came out and said it was false.
0: And Israel qualified for the Eurovision Song Contest final on Wednesday amidst massive protests and calls for boycott over its inclusion. Pro-Palestinian and anti-genocide chants from the audience were reportedly censored during the semifinal broadcast. Over 1,000 artists signed an open letter under the No Music for Genocide banner, demanding the European Broadcasting Union, EBU, ban Israel from the contest. Amnesty International says the EBU, quote, betrayed humanity by allowing Israel to compete. This is a protester on the sidelines of the Eurovision semifinals.
2: It is simply hypocritical to claim that the Eurovision Song Contest is meant to be a celebration of peace, whilst Israel has been committing what amounts to genocide in Palestine for nearly 3 years. I believe this is a gross injustice, and that is why we are protesting here.
0: And those are some of the headlines. This is Democracy Now!, democracynow.org. Coming up, President Trump and Chinese President Xi Jinping are meeting in Beijing for a high-stakes summit focused on the war in Iran, trade, technology, Taiwan, and more. We'll go to Beijing. Stay with us. Watch.

slips a dime, you start blowing your top. It must be big, cause that's your wig.

0: What's Bugging You, Baby, by the late folk singer Michael Hurley, performing in our Democracy Now! Studio. This is Democracy Now!, democracynow.org, The War and Peace Report. I'm Amy Goodman.
1: And I'm Nermeen Sheikh. Welcome to our listeners and viewers across the country and around the world. We begin today's show in Beijing, where Chinese President Xi Jinping and U.S. President Donald Trump are holding a two-day summit focused on the war on Iran, trade, technology, and Taiwan. The meeting comes 2.5

0: 5 months after the U.S. and Israel launched an unprovoked war on Iran, triggering what's been described as the worst energy crisis in history, according to the International Energy Agency. Last week, Iran's foreign minister, Abbas Araghchi, visited Beijing to meet with his Chinese counterpart. China has repeatedly called for the war on Iran to end and for the Strait of Hormuz to reopen.
1: During their meeting, Chinese President Xi Jinping reportedly warned Trump U.S. support of Taiwan could lead to conflict between China and the U.S. China's condemned a proposed U.S. plan to send Taiwan a new arms package worth around $14 billion. Congress approved the arms deal, but Trump has not yet formally moved ahead with it. In public remarks, Xi Jinping called for greater China-U.S. cooperation.
2: The common interests between China and the United States outweigh our differences, and each country's success represents an opportunity for the other. A stable China-U.S. relationship benefits the entire world. When we cooperate, both sides benefit. When we confront each other, both sides suffer. We should be partners rather than adversaries, achieving mutual success and common prosperity, thereby forging a correct path for major powers to coexist in the new era.
1: In his remarks, President Trump praised the Chinese President Xi Jinping.
3: You and I have known each other now for a long time. In fact, the longest relationship of our two countries that any president and president has had, and that's to me an honor. We've had a fantastic relationship. We've gotten along. When there were difficulties, we worked it out. I would call you and you would call me, and whenever we had a problem, people don't know, whenever we had a problem, we worked that out very quickly. We're going to have a fantastic future together. Such respect for China, the job you've done. You're a great leader. I say it to everybody. You're a great leader. Sometimes people don't like me saying it, but I say it anyway because it's true. I only say the truth.
0: President Trump traveled to China with Secretary of State Marco Rubio, Defense Secretary Pete Hegseth, and Treasury Secretary Scott Bessent, along with a delegation of top U.S. executives, including Apple CEO Tim Cook, Elon Musk of Tesla, and Jensen Huang, the CEO of the chipmaker NVIDIA. Forbes reports the billionaires in President Trump's entourage have a combined net worth of $870 billion.
1: We're joined right now by two guests. Jake Werner is historian of modern China, director of the East Asian Program at the Quincy Institute for Responsible Statecraft. His new piece for Quincy is headlined "An Opening for a New U.S.-China Economic Relationship." Zhao Hai is director of International Political Studies at the Institute of World Economics and Politics in Beijing, China, opinion writer for the China Daily, frequent commentator for the China Global Television Network, CGTN, and China Radio International. We welcome you both to Democracy Now! Let's begin with Zhao Hai. You're right there in China's capital in Beijing, where President Trump and President Xi Jinping have just had their state dinner. Can you talk about the significance of this meeting, the first of an American president in 9 years, when President Trump last went there in his first term?
4: Well, first of all, thank you very much for having me. I've been a follower of your program. Really appreciate this. And secondly, to answer your question, I think this is a very important bilateral summit because we've all seen what happened in last year and also the first Trump administration. China and the United States have been going through trade war, tariff war, all kinds of technology disputes, and also going to a geopolitical confrontation. So now I think both sides realize since last year, the Busan summit, that we need to pursue a stability and stable relationship. And this summit is the confirmation of that pursuit. So President Trump was scheduled to visit China at the end of March, early April. And because of the war in Iran, he delayed his trip, and China still welcomed him. So this is a sort of a long time coming, and we have put in a lot of preparation for President Trump's visit. And we all see that today, the visit was quite successful, and both sides have reached agreement that looking forward, looking into the future, both sides will build a constructive strategic stability relationship. And that is a very much a paradigm shift from a unilateral defined strategic competition relationship.

0: relationship between U.S. and China by the U.S. side. So I think this is a very critical historical moment as a crossroad, and both sides now are working together to establish a stable relationship that will have a global ramification.
1: Well, Zhaohai, could you also speak about the significance of the Trump delegation, including 17 CEOs of the U.S.'s most powerful companies, and the fact, as we mentioned earlier, that the head of NVIDIA, Jensen Huang, did join the delegation, though initially he was not expected to. If you could respond to that.
0: Yeah, you mentioned that the combined worth of those CEOs is like $870 billion. If you plus Jensen Huang, who dropped on the plane in the last minute, capitalization of those people probably even higher. And if you look at these companies have deep interest in China. They want market access. They want to sell products, agricultural products, airplanes, and also chips to China. And also, they want other, you know, financial operations. For instance, Masters, Visa card, and also Blackstone, BlackRock, both are all in this team. So altogether, you can see a landscape in which all these multinational companies have vested interest and want to maintain and expand their interest in China. That's why they're coming to China with President Trump. And the summit will send a very strong signal of the future direction of where the two countries are going. And I think those top leaders, the CEOs, wanted to know that firsthand. And we can see that Elon Musk was quite relaxed, and also Jensen Huang would be happy because now he can sell to 10 Chinese companies with the chips that, you know, particularly modified for Chinese market. But for China also, we want something in return, which is a U.S. to open its market for Chinese access and investment. Hopefully, I think down the road, two sides will negotiate and try to open up more markets, provide more opportunities, and in particular, create more jobs for workers in both countries.
1: And Zhao, in fact, Xi Jinping said that China would only make its economy, open its economy wider and wider. And just to go back to Jensen Huang, NVIDIA is the largest company, not only in the U.S., but in the world by market capitalization. Why would he, Jensen Huang is, of course, raised in Taiwan and Taiwanese American, why wouldn't he have been automatically included in this delegation?
0: Well, because we all know what happened before. There's a back and forth between U.S. and China. On the one hand, U.S. wanted to impose more stricter export control, particularly during the Biden administration. And Trump wants to change that policy somewhat and sell some of the modified chips to China. So on the one hand, they can maintain a certain advantage over China, but at the same time, also making money. But it's very hard to get both. Because in the United States, on the issue of national security, there's a lot of people oppose the export of NVIDIA chips, even though it's sort of watered down version of those chips sold to China. Within China, there's also very strong advocacy for using domestic chips instead of using Americans, because they suspect there is backdoor of those chips. So the last minute of Jensen Huang on the airplane means that finally both sides find some kind of pragmatic solutions that China will import some of those chips. At the same time, the U.S. will open up doors for those exports.
2: So let's go to Jake Werner, joining us from Quincy Institute. Jake, can you talk about the significance of this meeting in the midst of the U.S.-Israeli war on Iran? You'd hardly know that that was happening if you just watched the toasts at the state dinner. We understand that China's most concerned about what they call the three T's, trade, technology. Taiwan is major. And Xi Jinping, at this point, Trump needs him. You had the Iranian foreign minister just going to China last week. What does President Trump need from China around the U.S.-Iran war? He put off that first meeting because it was happening. It's still happening.
3: Yeah, it's a big question what he can get. And I think it might be different what he needs.

0: from what he wants. Trump has asked publicly that China join other countries in helping him open the strait in the past, has sort of stepped back off of that request. And I don't think China has any interest in involving itself deeply in security matters in the region. But what China has done is it has backed up some of the negotiations that have been happening, has supported Pakistan, has had the prime mediating role. And China can give Iran a sense that its interests might be respected through the negotiation process, because China has a relationship with all actors in the region. So as much as the China-Iran relationship is highlighted in the U.S. foreign policy establishment, China's relationships with other regional countries like Saudi Arabia or United Arab Emirates are at least as important in terms of the economic relationship. They're significantly more important than those with Iran. So China has ties to all the countries in the region. It has acted in the past to help broker the normalizations of relations between Saudi Arabia and Iran. So it has some experience in this realm, sort of acting as a broker towards peace. And we can hope for China to bolster that role. What we're not going to get, I think, from China is a sort of one-sided backing of the U.S. position that asks for complete capitulation on the Iranian side. So I think what we need the U.S. to understand is that it needs to come up with a way to achieve stability in the region, and China can be a part of that if the U.S. can get to that kind of a settlement.
1: And Jake, what about the fact, I mean, according to the White House, the two sides, that is to say China and the U.S., agreed that the Strait of Hormuz must remain open to support the free flow of energy. And at the same time, China said that it's interested in increasing its oil imports from the U.S.
0: Yeah, China's energy policy has been to diversify its import sources for security reasons. So it still relies significantly on exports through the Strait of Hormuz, and so it does have a very real interest in maintaining the openness of the strait. At the same time, it has sourced oil and other energy imports from an increasing range of places, from Africa, Latin America, increasingly from Russia, as Russia's markets have closed after it invaded Ukraine. And so China is looking to diversify, and if there is a stable relationship with the United States, then it feels like it can draw on American energy. And that would give us a stake on the part of the United States in maintaining that stability in the relationship. Ultimately, the overriding concern on the Chinese side is whether there can be a stability in the U.S.-China bilateral relationship. And if the United States is economically invested in that relationship, it becomes more likely.
2: Let's talk more about Taiwan. This is Guo Jiankun, a spokesperson for the Chinese Foreign Ministry, speaking today.
3: In his talks with U.S. President Donald Trump, President Xi Jinping pointed out that the Taiwan question is the most important issue in China-U.S. relations. If it is handled properly, the bilateral relationship will enjoy overall stability. Otherwise, the two countries will have clashes and even conflicts, putting the entire relationship in great jeopardy. Taiwan independence and cross-strait peace are as irreconcilable as fire and water. Maintaining peace and stability across the Taiwan Strait represents the greatest common ground between China and the U.S. The U.S. side must handle the Taiwan issue with the utmost prudence.
2: So, Jake Werner, your perspective now on Taiwan. That's the Chinese Foreign Ministry spokesperson. You have Republicans and Democrats calling on President Trump again to move forward with the multi-billion dollar, $14 billion and more trade deal with Taiwan. You have the U.S., though, wanting Iran to, in a sense, mediate between the U.S. and Iran, wanting Xi Jinping to do that. Talk about what happens with Taiwan right now.
0: The question is whether the status quo can be maintained in a stable fashion. And in recent years, as the U.S.-China relationship has deteriorated, both sides have started to doubt whether they can trust the other side on this question, whether the other side respects the status quo and basically wants to maintain this kind of ambiguity over the status of Taiwan. The question is whether, as we stabilize the bilateral relationship, can we get back to a sense that both sides are invested in

0: maintaining that form of stability or not. And so the big question for Trump really is how to manage that. I don't expect the Trump administration to kind of push towards increasing independence on the part of Taiwan. It seems like the China-Taiwan relationship is going in a more stable direction in over the course of recent months, as the opposition lawmaker, Zheng Niwan, the Taiwan opposition leader, came to Beijing and visited with Xi Jinping. So I think Beijing has some confidence that things are moving in a stabilizing direction. And so then the question is, can the improving relationship between the U.S. and China bolster that and give a sense that the ambiguous status quo is not further eroding?
1: And Zhao Hai, to go back to you, just earlier today, a few hours ago, the Kremlin announced that Putin, Russian President Vladimir Putin, would be visiting China very soon. If you could comment on the timing of that announcement and when this summit is expected to take place.
2: Well, first of all, President Putin is a regular visitor to China. He visits China every year, once or twice, or even more. And he has much more face-to-face talking with President Xi than President Xi with President Trump. It's been 30 some times. So there's a close tie between the two sides. And I think this time around, President Putin is coming right after President Trump's visit. There is some strategic intentions here. I think other than what we've been talking about, the Iran issue, the Ukraine issue will also be in focus, because I think right now both sides needs to come back to the negotiation table and try to find more common ground. And for that particular matter, I think President Putin needs to talk with President Xi and also get a picture of how China-U.S. relationship is moving forward. And I think in this triangle, you can see that previously, some of the American thinkers thinking that they can drive a wedge between China and Russia, and so far that hasn't been realized. China has stand firm with Russia on its normal economic relationship, its strategic cooperations. So I think for both sides, that's still a very much important bilateral relationship. I want to add something to what Jake just said about energy. I think China has a policy of diversifying its energy needs and also accelerating its transition toward green energy. From phase one trade deal, China has already agreed to purchase more energy from the United States, not starting from the Strait of Hormuz incident. And China will continue to purchase American energy if the energy is at a normal price and without the barrier of more and more trade disputes and added tariff. So I think that's an area in the future should be promising for both sides.
3: Zhao Hai, we want to thank you for being with us from Beijing, Director of International Political Studies at the Institute of World Economics and Politics in China's capital. And we want to thank Jake Warner, Director of the East Asia Program at the Quincy Institute for Responsible Statecraft, talking about this China-U.S. summit taking place in Beijing. President Trump just announced that he's invited Xi Jinping to Washington, D.C., September 24th for a state visit. Coming up, artist and writer Molly Crabapple, author of the new best-selling book, Here Where We Live Is Our Country, The Story of the Jewish Bund. Stay with us.

0: IRGC-led, that is Armed Conflict Location and Event data, Israel carried out 35% more attacks on Gaza in April than it did in March. According to the Gaza's health ministry, 120 Palestinians, including 13 children, have been killed since April 8th. All the attacks came despite a U.S.-brokered ceasefire agreement that was supposed to have taken effect in October. This is Faiza Al-Ajrami, a displaced Palestinian living in a tent in Gaza City.
1: The war has not stopped yet. The war has not stopped in order for me to worry that it will return. The war is ongoing. The bombing continues, and every day we hear that there are martyrs here and there. There is grave danger everywhere. Every moment we are expecting a missile to fall on us, on my son or daughter. We are scared.
2: Israeli forces continue to occupy more than half of Gaza, forcing over 2 million people to crowd into a thinner sliver of land along the coast. More than 1 million people are living in makeshift tents, most others in damaged structures. On Friday, Palestinians across the occupied territories planned to mark Nakba Day, the day that marks the mass expulsion of Palestinians from their homes during Israel's founding in 1948.
0: Well, today we spend the rest of the hour looking at an often forgotten piece of history about Jewish anti-Zionist activists in Eastern Europe who opposed calls in the early 20th century to form a Jewish ethnostate in Palestine. We're joined by the award-winning artist and author Molly Crabapple. Her new book is titled Here Where We Live Is Our Country, The Story of the Jewish Bund. The Guardian praised the book, saying the relevance of her material for our present moment is impossible to ignore. Molly Crabapple is an award-winning artist and author. Thank you, Molly, so much for coming into the studio to talk to us. First of all, congratulations on the spectacular book. If you could just begin by explaining the title of the book, Here Where We Live Is Our Country, The Story of the Jewish Bund.
3: I'm so honored to be here and to be talking with you guys about my new book. Here Where We Live Is Our Country is a slogan from a Bundist campaign poster in 1918. And I chose it because it encompasses this value that the Bund always held, the value of Dokheit, here-ness. Born in probably the most anti-Semitic place on earth in 1897, the Bund built their philosophy on the defiant insistence that Eastern Europe was their home and they had a right to live in freedom, in dignity, and have a beautiful, flourishing life there. And they also rejected, from the very start, calls to create a Jewish ethnostate in Palestine.
2: Why?
3: The reasons they evolved as Zionism evolved, but there were two major ones. The first was that they felt that Zionism was a capitulation to the same bigots that wanted to kick Jews out of Europe. At a time when all of these governments were saying that Jews were swarthy Oriental foreigners that ought to get the hell out to somewhere else, for Bundists, Zionists seem to agree. But after the Balfour Declaration gave Zionism the backing of the British Empire and the British Empire's bayonets, the Bundists opposed Zionism for another reason. They thought it was the handmaiden of imperialism. And Bundists scrupulously reported the brutality that has always marked Zionism. The expropriation of Palestinian land, the brutal evictions of Palestinian farmers, and the collaboration hand in hand with the British occupation.
0: And Molly, as you just mentioned, that Tsarist Russia was perhaps the least welcoming place for the Jews of Eastern Europe, and that's the year that the Bund was the year it was the location where the Bund was created, and was that it was the year 1897, which is the same year that Theodor Herzl launched the World Zionist Organization. So, if you could talk about this, the coincidence of these two organizations, and also what gave rise to the two in that historical moment and place.
3: It is a great irony of history that 1897, the same year as 13 young Marxist troublemakers were gathering in a safe house attic in Vilna, Theodor Herzl was
2: In Vilna, Lithuania,
3: then part of the Tsarist Empire. That same year, Theodor Herzl was launching

0: the Zionist Congress at a ritzy casino in Switzerland. And the two groups hated each other from the start. But let's talk about Herzl. Herzl came from a very different background than the Bundists did. He was not a citizen of the decrepit Tsarist Empire. Instead, he was a citizen of the Habsburg Empire, which was much more liberal. He came from Vienna, and he loved Vienna. All he actually wanted to do was assimilate, and in fact, he even joked that maybe Jews should just convert to Christianity. But it was covering the Dreyfus trial in France when an obviously innocent French military officer named Alfred Dreyfus was banged up on fake charges of spying and then shipped off to Devil's Island. And then there were huge anti-Jewish riots all over France. This experience of covering the Dreyfus trial as a journalist marked Herzl profoundly. And it convinced him that Europe was just racist at its core, and that as long as Jews didn't have a state of their own, they would always be at the mercy of European racism. And he would spend the next years of his life meeting with every single despot and autocrat that he could to try to acquire some land in order to create this Jewish state.
1: I went to Vilna with my mother and my brother, and a partisan took us into the woods, a woman partisan. And I'm wondering if you can talk about who the Jewish partisans were. It's a story that's not very well known, how they were connected to the Bund, and what the Bund at the time, since they weren't supporting the State of Israel, was calling for.
0: When the Nazis invaded Poland in 1939, the Bund was the most popular Jewish political party in the country. They had swept the Polish elections. They were the majority of Jewish seats in basically every major city in the country. And they were able to keep their underground going throughout the Nazi occupation. And the underground meant many things. On one hand, it meant partisans, but it also meant saving kids, having underground soup kitchens, smuggling newspapers all over the country. A young Bundist named Salomon Friedrich actually went undercover as a Polish railway worker and exposed the truth of the Treblinka death camp to the world. Now, who were the partisans? The partisans were young Jews, usually either Bundists, left-wing Zionists, or communists, who were able to escape to the woods, get weapons somehow, often from like the black market, occasionally from Red Army detachments, and to fight until the end of the war. And it was actually Jewish partisans who worked with the Red Army to liberate Vilna from the Nazis.
2: Well, let's just go to some context. As you point out in the book, this history, the history of the Bund, has been almost entirely erased. How did you unearth this history and speak specifically about your great-grandfather?
0: Well, I grew up obsessed with my great-grandfather, Sam Rothbart. First off, my mom taught me how to paint, and Sam taught my mom how to paint. And so my whole life, I've always viewed the fact that I was an artist as a sort of gift that I had gotten from him through time. But he was a character, right? I grew up with his paintings all around me, his sculptures, photographs of him hanging from a chin-up bar by his ankles into his 80s, eating fire, playing a violin he made out of Venetian blinds. And he had this one body of work that I really loved. It was over 600 watercolors that he did of Volkovysk, his hometown in Belarus, a hometown he had left in 1904. And they were every aspect of life, from him praying on Yom Kippur to him being a bad kid drawing mean caricatures of his rabbi in religious school. And he had one painting that I always loved. And it was a young woman, and she had the long skirt and the hair and an updo. And she was standing on a dirt road at twilight, and she was throwing a rock through a window. And next to her is her boyfriend with more rocks, because chivalry is not dead, right? Ladies should not be carrying her own rocks. And it was titled Itka the Bundist. And this drawing was so different than how I imagined a young Jewish woman would live in turn-of-the-century Tsarist Russia, that I thought the key to why Itka was so different had to be in that word, Bundist. And that was how I came across the Bund, through my great-grandfather's drawings. And

0: I explored the Bund more in 2018 when I wrote an article for the New York Review of Books, which has been the most viral article I've ever written in my life, that told the Bund story from, you know, its birth in the Tsarist Empire through its role in the Russian Revolution, interwar Poland, to its ultimate destruction in the Holocaust. And after I wrote this article, these amazing older people got in touch with me, people like the pioneering lesbian poet Irina Klepfitch, whose father, Mikhail, was the bomb maker in the ghetto, people like the great union leader, Mark Ehrlich, whose grandfather, Henrik Ehrlich, ran the Bund in Poland. And when I started hearing these stories from these amazing people about their families, I knew I was not finished with this. This was not going to be just like one article. This was going to be my life for quite some time. And so that's how I made the decision that I was going to write this book.
1: And talk more about going from the Bund and its role in the Warsaw Ghetto Uprising, which is so often ignored, to the anti-Zionist movement in the United States. I mean, you are telling a story, you're uncovering a story through your own family that leads right to your, to say the least, marvelous illustrations. You've won 2 Emmys for your illustrations and your writing, and how your grandfather and great-grandfather influenced you, both in your politics and your artistry.
0: Thank you. I mean, even though Sam died before I was born, I feel like he's someone who shaped my entire life. Not just the fact that he was a painter, not just the fact that being surrounded by paintings gave me permission to dream of being an artist. It was that Sam was a nonconformist in his bones, and he was a leftist. He was someone at a time when intermarriage was kind of taboo who welcomed my Puerto Rican father. He was someone who believed that everyone was created equal, even if he thought that artists were a little bit above. And I feel myself shaped by him. Now, in terms of the anti-Zionist movement and the Bund and the Warsaw Ghetto Revolt was the work of a group primarily called the Jewish Combat Organization, which was left-wing Zionists, Bundists, and communists. There were other people in the ghetto that fought, but that was the main group. And these were very young people. The youngest fighter was 13 years old. He was a Bundist named Lusiak Blondes. They had 50 guns from the Polish Home Army and 1 machine gun and homemade Molotov cocktails and light bulbs filled with battery acid. And with that, they launched the first urban revolt in Nazi-occupied Europe, and they held off the Nazis longer than the entire country of France. But as we know, courage cannot ultimately compete with airplanes and firebombs, and the Nazis annihilated 90% of Poland's Jews. After the war, there were pogroms in Poland that led to the majority of the Jewish community fleeing to displaced persons camps in American-occupied Germany. And these Jews spent years applying for visas to Western democracies that refused to accept them. Meanwhile, in the camps, Zionist groups quickly seized control of the camp administrations. And they use this power, which is, again, the power to distribute rations, the power to give people jobs and housing, to coerce people to join the Haganah and eventually to take part in the Nakba and the creation of Israel. And despite this intense pressure, despite the unspeakable horrors that Bundists had went through, they held firm to their belief in internationalist solidarity and their opposition to a Jewish state. And there's a line that I think of from the great Bundist pedagogue Shlomo Mendelssohn. It was in the last article he wrote before his death in 1948, where he said that it was shocking that Jews, who had been the primary victims of fascism, were now adopting its methods to suppress dissent in the Jewish community. And he wrote, "It's as if the slaughterer has infected the victim with his germs during the slaughter."
2: So, Molly, I want to talk about one of the very interesting parts, or let's say form of the book, is the perspective from which

0: you write. Your work, it seems to me, follows in the tradition of people who write a history from below, representing the voices of those who are oppressed, the subaltern, outsiders. And you've said explicitly that you came to see you were writing not just about the Bund, but also, quote, a history of the 20th century from the point of view of the defeated. So if you could elaborate on that, and then the case you make again and again that the Bund was in fact not a failure, it was defeated, and that's a very different thing.
1: The Bund story from 1897 to 1945 is the story of the 20th century in Europe. It is the story of World War I, of the collapse of the old multi-ethnic empires and the creation of new violently nationalist ethnostates. It's the story of the Russian Revolution and the Russian Civil War. It's the story of independent Poland and the story of the Holocaust. And one of the sort of guiding quotes that I had in my mind when I was writing this book was by Mahmoud Darwish. It's the quote that I start the book with, where he says, let's read it. "Soon we will search in the margins of your history in distant countries for what was once our history." That's Mahmoud Darwish, 11 stars over Andalusia. And this quote was a guiding thing for me because the Bund, they never took state power, right? They were kicked out of Russia by the Bolsheviks. They fought a valiant fight and became the most powerful Jewish party in Poland between the wars, but ultimately, you know, Poland was run by nationalists, Polish nationalists, and they were murdered during the Holocaust, and then the remnants of them were suppressed by the Soviet-backed dictatorship afterwards. And so there aren't the resources about the Bund that there would be about the people who won, right? Like, there is not the things that you'd read about George Washington or Vladimir Lenin, for that matter. So instead, writing about the Bund, it was a project of searching in the margins of other histories, of reading other people's memoirs, of going to countries, like I went to Ukraine during the Russian invasion, I went to Lithuania, I went to Poland, and looking at the margins. And then also, the Bund wrote in Yiddish, which is the language of the Jewish working class of Eastern Europe. This is not a largely spoken language today. Yiddish never had state power, it never had the resources to have an Académie Française, you know? And in order to write about the Bund, I had to learn Yiddish. And so much of this process was about going through these archives, looking at pages that were printed with hectograph, that were so faded and crumbled that I could barely make out those letters. It was like an act of necromancy and an act of reclamation.
2: Also, you quote at the beginning of your book, Molly, "Tradition is not the worship of ashes, it's the preservation of fire," Gustav Mahler. If you can talk about what that means to you, and also the researching, writing, traveling for this book in the midst of what Israel was doing in Gaza.
1: I use that quote because for me, this book is not just taking some dinosaur bones, right, and putting them in a glass case at a museum. This is the preservation of our leftist past. I mean, the Bund is a Jewish story, but it is not for Jews alone. This is a history that belongs to all rebels. It belongs to everyone who believes in the necessity of human solidarity. And I viewed this book as my contribution towards the preservation of that fire. I mean, the research I did for this book is a bit lunatic, I would say. I think because I don't have a college degree, I came in with a sense of inferiority. I was like, I must learn everything. I read every single book I could in English, Spanish, French, and then eventually Yiddish as well. I had Polish and Russian research assistants who showed me perspectives like that of the great Polish socialist Zygmunt Zaremba, a comrade of the Bundists. I translated endless Yiddish pamphlets, including many pamphlets that have never been digitized before, especially anti-Zionist Yiddish literature from the Bund. I translated the work of their enemies as well, of Bolsheviks, of Zionists. I traveled to countries where the very urban grid had been erased in the streets that the Bund walked. Warsaw was systematically

0: partly cloudy and mild evening tonight with a low of 8. Tomorrow, partly cloudy with possible showers and southwesterlies, a high of 14 and a low of 8. Looking ahead to Sunday, a few showers, more persistent in the morning. Southwesterlies turning southeasterly, a high of 15.
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We don't mind how you listen. We just love you listening to poetry. And I have to say that today's guest hit a bit of a speed bump and couldn't get here. Not literally, I'm sorry, but they were very keen, but something's gone amiss for them, and they will be on at a later date. So I'm going to read to you today from my collection. It's called Cards on the Table. This was published in 2015 by IP Australia. And we'll see how we go. The very first poem, the title poem, is called Cards on the Table. Is a staircase more useful than a ladder? Is turquoise prettier than blue? Is a knife more decisive than an axe? A cloudy sky has a different meaning from a clear one, such as, you might ask, well, it's your life and you must decide. So that little poem made it all the way to the listener many years ago. I'm still quite proud of that little baby. This one is called Permanently Temporary. It seems to me now, looking back, how temporary everything really was. I watched a flake of concrete fall off a verdigris-laden wall and flutter to the ground. It was now part of the ground, no longer part of the wall. What is there to fear? Not being able to hold on? It is our destiny to eventually tumble from each apogee, to slip off the ledge and crash, however softly, through the branches of the very trees we grew, landing where we must. It's okay. This is merely how the game is played. Permanently temporary. I've read that one in many locations, including Jakarta, Indonesia, where my old mate Derek accompanied me on guitar. Okay, I know out there plenty of you have travelled. I imagine one or two of you have been to California. This is one I wrote while visiting Los Angeles. It's called The Freaks of Venice. The roar of the jets is the roar of the ocean, and that's all you need to know about God's plan.

The Freaks of Venice Beach meant to write that down and sell it in Dayglow paint. But they're too busy being freaks, chewing the scenery with the status of movie stars who never sold out, spewing confessional sound bites which bounce off cruising black and whites and slide all over the body of tattooed Marilyn, who leans against walls everywhere in assured, iconic empathy. Ah, their screams, drunk, stoned, or straight as an arrow. They snuggle neatly around that lizard tongue, which still licks oceanfront walk clean of irony. Here you know where you are and what you know. As you wander around, feasting on coffee and cinnamon rolls, digging that Chuck Norris, RIP, only ever has two speeds, walk and kill. How $40 can get you a legal marijuana certificate. Observations of kinetic malfunction at Muscle Beach are free. And the beachfront apartment sign that says, I can make it to the fence in 1.5 seconds, can you? Is not a joke. It's while you're checking out T-shirts of the dead and spectacularly over-rewarded, you realize fame just might sink into the sea here at Venice, leaving fundamental humanity. But we'll still have the freaks, who always have their shit together, even when they haven't. Even though their humanity is a pure karmatic truth of often haunting pictures. Psycho-derelict shadows, sparkling filth, and shifting registrations etched deeply into the lens. They understand that everything in your life led to where you are now. And when they're tired, they just lie down a little bit harder than most on the concrete pillows of a system they are deeply rooted in. The Freaks of Venice, life's splattered players and jittery receptors playing out their moment by the waves beneath that year-round Los Angeles sun, as if it was some divine beach ball set on fire and kicked into the sky. And because they know the Pacific Ocean has already swallowed them all. So that was published by the Free Venice Beachhead newspaper, right in Venice. There's a video of that on YouTube, and a wonderful musician called Rassam made a lovely soundscape. It's got a few pictures in that video of some of the characters. Yeah, so it's just on YouTube. Now, another one, I suppose you'd call it a travel poem, being that I'm a Kiwi, all the way from Texas. This one is called At the Taco Express. At the Taco Express, down on Lamar, Che Guevara stares from a wall, watching a couple struggle with a crossword puzzle. The woman I've seen an hour before, browsing in a sex shop. The man she's with is focused on something not in the room. Above the bar is a yellow plastic sun with

clock face. Hands stopped, probably for years. And we're fine with that, because in the beer sign light, you can read the paper and drink a $3.50 margarita on a Monday morning, tapping out a little dance with your fingers on the tabletop, quietly pondering normal stuff. How damn near the same all our lives are. The hairy notion of bonding with something in the ether. Whether it's time for a personal revolution, if you could actually pull it off. Yeah, that's it. That was a bit of a standard Budgie Boys track. And yeah, those Texas mornings, Austin, Texas. This one I wrote up in Auckland. I suppose some of you hang out at cafes and drink coffee, or maybe just drink coffee and reflect. This one's called Clear Thinking Through a Cafe Window. The way thought bubbles float away on Kitchener Street is part of the order of the world. Everything booked in, ready to leave. The trick? To let it all go. Even that Pompeii heart. Sometimes, the deeper you go, the bullet you are. But it's okay pulling the trigger or taking the hit. Waiting for the rubbish collection, your body an alien theme park ride of strange delights. Working out all the shit as the punctured ego heals. Slowly getting a handle on a better here and now. Chilling your ass in cafes like this one. Drinking an ocean of extra strong coffee. And riding the angle of that caffeine gradient. Ticking off through the window. How well the strike of the clock and bounces of breasts work together. As do tattoos on hobos. And that pneumatic pigeon gate, perfectly in time with Highway to Hell. And quietly pondering again, Euphemia's interesting question beside the stacked up dishwasher in the restaurant kitchen 30 years before. Do you think life is too easy? Yeah, not sure many people would think life was easy these days, I suppose, but that was her, Euphemia. I had a job washing dishes on Sunday in a very popular restaurant called Langton's up on Mount Eden. Euphemia was a waitress, and we sometimes shared these little exchanges as she brought in the dirty dishes from the restaurant. And would say these little things. And I guess that stuck in my head, which led to that whole poem. So we all carry little phrases around in our heads, don't we? Things we've probably heard, but maybe sometimes things we've read. And if you're a poet, it may well pop up one day. Yeah, well, so this one... This was published, I think, on the Blackmail Press website back in the day. It's a sort of a prosy poem, this one. It's called Tuatara Bites Intruder and Laughs. Or, Why is Our National Symbol a Flightless Bird? Once upon the Ponga Log, an old Tuatara sat in native bush beside a stream.

flowing through Maori Crown private land. He loved to bask in the early sun, flicking through memories of colonial war and ink. The whistling of Honeyhecky's axe fiercely displacing air. The brutal stripping of the land. The suffragettes. All black victories. Billy T's jokes. The legendary swapper crate. The price of milk. The story of a nation. This morning, a fresh roar from distant towns and cities was in the air, disrupting his peace. Headlines were clattering loudly with some new obsession, and the Tuatara chuckled his famous leathery chuckle. What the hell was going to fall out of the long white cloud this time? Weak justice? Strange, annoying new migrants? Unfair taxes? Yet another politician pissing in his own pocket? Was paradise about to be lost? The worry was unbearable. After not moving for what seemed an age, the Tuatara spoke. Yes, this paradise, this home, has been through a lot. And fast. You'd think Maui's ropes had snapped, he giggled. There's been good shit, bad shit. There's been bad shit come out of good shit. Good shit come out of bad shit. And a fair bit of bullshit. What the hell? I wasn't chosen as the national symbol. They chose that blind, flightless bird. But I didn't vanish like some tourist drowned in a turquoise riptide either. He giggled again and for another long time sat very still, staring into the future. Aotearoa will survive, he finally said, humming the old Glory Again or hit and sucking on a few mils of spider juice. The Tuatara looked up through the sky, far beyond the noise being made by the lobbyists, the committees, the media, and all manner of holy defenders, howling again, wringing their hands in disbelief at the prospect of their nation changing beyond recognition. He winked at speed freak Ra, who was busy as usual, lighting and heating the landscape, rolling out the seasons, and yawned the words. New Zealand, open your transition mouth a little wider and receive what is coming. Yeah, well, that's a poem I wrote quite a few years ago now about us, really. I suppose it's from a Pākehā perspective. I couldn't claim it anything else, really. So, mental health is always a big issue. Often gets written about in poetry. This is one I put together. From a few experiences, I suppose. It's called Invitations from Unknown Places. That ill, hazy light of non-engagement is back. When you're a little down, fill in the appropriate reason. And haven't spoken to anyone for several days, the mind slips into another place, shadowless and flat, and gets messed up in solipsistic ways. Time begins to move sideways, and the distance ahead

disappears in a blinding whiteout of emotional optics. Suddenly you realize that your hands are completely free, but that the criterion was secretly growing until it had pushed right through the ceiling of the room you'd painted yourself into in horrible, crippled colors. How often do we see absolutely what we want right in front of us? We want to, though, to avoid that slow crawl across the vast space, chasing the voices, gestures, energies, pages and pages of blueprints blowing across the surface of the world. Yeah, that was published by Poetry New Zealand, number 45. So, I hope you're enjoying some of these, or they're provoking you in some way. That's what poetry is hopefully doing, at least connecting with another mind. This poem is called "The Tree Outside My Window." I wrote this in Indonesia too, actually. The temporary tree outside my window is bending furiously in the wind, anchored. It's a class act. Wind is a free-ranging show pony, lacking finesse at times, unable, say, to slip exclusively through portals, tending to fly straight into anything it approaches, but forever regulating power, changing direction. I'm envious. Floating in the pool, watching lightning overhead, stuck on how much we gaze. An intense outflow of electricity in the air, occurring within clouds, among clouds, or between a cloud and the surface of the earth. Relentless precision, interaction, an exploding nest of verbs. My behavior? Not so tree-like. Freeze frames of choosing and tasting, the details of which are ultimately lost in summation. An existence somewhere between waiting in line and riding the tick-tock click track up to the final roaring descent. Yeah, the tree outside my window. So this one, do you know what a concrete poem is? It's when a poem is shaped on the page in a way that connects with the poem. This one is called "Bomb the Poetry Factories." Not literally. What are the poetry factories? Well, where are poems made en masse? Where is a place that people go to learn how to make poems? So this poem is shaped like, kind of like a bomb. So it's a metaphor, really, but it was published by Pot Roast Magazine, issue 13. So here we go. So I'm going to read each line and give a little pause, and it's a very much a sound poem as well. Bomb the poetry factories. Low. Loo. Look. Look. Look he. Look here. Look here. Look

hear, look, hear, smm. 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Look, hear, smell. Look, hear, smell. Look, hear, smell, t. Look, hear, smell, too. Look, hear, smell, toe. Look, hear, smell, took. Look, hear, smell, touch. Look, hear, smell, touch, t. Look, hear, smell, touch, ta. Look, hear, smell, touch, tes. Look, hear, smell, touch, test. Look, hear, smell, touch, taste. Write it down. Well, you might have figured out the words were being added one letter at a time. Yes, pretty obvious, I suppose. But, yeah, it's about using the senses. And to be a bit cynical, it was like, why do you need a teacher to teach you to write poems when you, if you can speak, talk and write, you've got your senses, so just write. There we go. So let's have a look. We're about halfway through. So this one, I'll go back to Jakarta again. I wrote this for my old mate, Derek, the guitarist from the Bajai Boys. Derek was a Marxist and had a few Marxist heroes in his life. And I sort of brought those elements together with some history, Indonesian history, some of which is quite scary and shocking. this is called A Balcony in Indonesia. Sipping vodka with Trotsky in old Batavia. Watching mosquito aerobatics on a thermal transfiguration skyline. Dive bombing sleeping bodies on a building site below. The fine art of extracting blood. Blood rising on wings. We drink to the future. The murdered communists of 65 and the cries of goats the day before they meet the knife. In daylight, there are several glass towers of luxury, a green lawn, and the glimpse of a swimming pool. Drivers wash and polish cars, smoke and mutter about the boss. Ah, the struggle, Trotsky chuckles. Life is not an easy matter. You can keep the poor happy with cheap petrol and cheap cigarettes for a while. Right on cue, distant thunder. The elements, he observes. Beware ideas that enter the mind under fire. So that last quote is quite famous from Trotsky. Yeah, well, some of those words you could apply to the world today, talking about petrol, distant thunder, murdered communists, political upheavals. Yeah. So we'll see what happens. It's a terrible time out there, geopolitically speaking, isn't it? All right, I'm just going to flick through. So something quite different now. Oh, by the way, A Balcony in Indonesia, that one, yes, on my SoundCloud, there's a recording of that.

musical accompaniment. Jeremy Roberts on SoundCloud if you want to hear it. Now, this one, we haven't really done any sort of love poems or poor me, broken heart poems, but here's something that's kind of like that. It's called She Never Knew. He was only going to write a few buildings, jump off a few poems, content in late night exile, but ended up walking that hard-edged, freezing, drunken mile of tongue-rolling bullshit again. A poisoned happy valley in his back pocket, all because he saw a woman whose hand gestures played wind chime notes. She was probably capable of holding the Milky Way in her head while grinding misguided souls to dust with a screeching laugh. But he was hooked on her ability to transport herself into his day. He wanted to run after her scent through the moonlit Boboli Gardens in Florence, among the wild, starving felines who live there, or travel with her on a boat to visit Maat, the Egyptian god of truth. She never knew how cold it was, frequently chewing ice cubes from the bottom of his glass, pondering the skeleton inside each of her words. She never knew how ravishing the deception felt, how spectacular the glimmer. Let's just say it was the tilt of the Earth's axis, the universe showing off, beaming holograms of undelivered sanctuary and pleasure, making him fall backwards through symbolic rain, hoping she would catch him. Yeah, well, those were the days, but luckily to say, I've been happily married for many years. But yeah, there's a cool little video of that on YouTube if you want to see it. So here's one published by Takahe magazine. Yeah, okay, I'll read this one. It's called Reflex. What did you think your life was going to be like on these old roads with second-hand information, limited skills, and only so many miracles to go around? And time, thundering like an angry virus-spitting bull, running hard at you in your own doorway. And what of Cézanne's thing? Everything in nature reduced to a cylinder, sphere, or cone. You've done pretty well relating to those shapes, squinting through the alphanumeric confusion and dealing with all the famous metaphors, including the ultimate thousand-yard stare. How are you supposed to react to such mystery? Laugh? Mistakes probably won't matter when the world becomes colourless, the wind visible, and the light solid in your hands as you pull yourself away from the world. Yeah, well, it's amazing really what you end up writing about. But one of the great mysteries of writing poems is beginning a poem and you wonder where this is going to lead. When will I know this is finished? And it's a real creative journey.

even for poems that you know you're planning and you're thinking, I know what I want to say, it doesn't mean you won't be surprised. So I know a lot of you out there write, and I encourage you to come to the open mics. Napier Live Poets, first Monday of the month at CAN, Creative Arts Napier, 16 Byron Street, 6 p.m. Free event. Hawke's Bay Live Poets meet in the Theosophical Hall on the second Monday of every month at 7 p.m. Tarradale in Devonshire Place. 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That's $5 at the door. 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Free entry into the room. Okay, flick, flick, flick. So sometimes we, you know, we've done things in our life that we regret. And, you know, you carry it with you. This is one of my little things. And I didn't know I was going to write about it. It was when I was at school, and it was about making choices that weren't so good at the time. But I think it made a pretty decent poem that was published by Poetry New Zealand. And there's, once again, there's a video of this, which I recorded, I should say, with a group. We called ourselves Molotov, some Indonesian musicians. And that's worth checking out, that video. And so it's a full band playing with, you know, guitar solos and everything. This is called Surf Nazis. Watching the 1987 trash movie classic, Surf Nazis Must Die, about a gang of sick bullies in California, a glorious wave of politically incorrect fantasy shot through me. I was feeling as happy as a Jew on the day Hitler shot himself. How could I use this gift? I remembered a friend of mine back in 83 taking a dump on the bonnet of a CEO's car, which I didn't fancy doing myself. But it did lead me to consider how victims feel. I remember laughing and teasing a boy at school one day for the crime of looking like an ugly warthog. A friend and I teased the crap out of this kid, reducing him to tears, chanting, "Warthog! Warthog!" We thought it was so funny, in a vicious, thrilling kind of way. What do I remember most? The look on his face, the hurt and disbelief. The world was picking on us, so we picked back. We enjoyed our roles that day. We were innocent little fools stuck in our ugly, frustrated adolescence, trapped in the cruel school playground. We were itching to do anything that might release us. It all came back so clearly, and a feeling of shame swept through me so many years later. I decided to do nothing, even though the world loves a victim. Yeah, I, for many years, I wanted to see that guy as he was, a man. I always hoped I'd bump into him so I could apologize. I didn't know where he was.

But having written that, it sort of resolved a little bit of that that guilt and angst that I carried. Yeah, I mean, yeah, as I said, the world was picking on us. So that's a typical

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Oh me, oh my, I hope the little lady comes by. There's no other girl I could wait for, but this one I'd break

Wide and Handsome is the next musical we're about to hear a song from. It's called Can I Forget You? It's from way back in 1937. That's the great thing about good music, isn't it? It just keeps on keeping on.

0: Remember Annie Get Your Gun? Well, Irving Berlin wrote the entire score after Rodgers and Hammerstein personally asked him to take over the project. So here from Annie Get Your Gun is Doing What Comes Naturally.
1: 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They ain't had any.

Now, next song is being performed by, wow, several fabulous artists. You're about to hear Barbara Dixon singing from Blood Brothers' Tell Me It's Not True. It's a Willie Russell musical, which ran, by the way, for 24 years in London, making one of the West End's longest-running shows.

Let's revisit now Joseph and the Amazing Technicolor Dreamcoat. It's our last song in this theatre themes for today. Hope you've enjoyed today's programme. I'll be back at your house, same time, same place next week, and we'll do it all over again. But let's finish up with one more Angel in Heaven. See ya.

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0: cloudy and mild evening tonight with a low of 8. Tomorrow, partly cloudy with possible showers and southwesterlies, a high of 14 and a low of 8. Looking ahead to Sunday, a few showers, more persistent in the morning. Southwesterlies turning southeasterly, a high of 15.
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3: 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Welcome to Theatre Themes, a programme that is proudly brought to you by Theatre Hawke's Bay from right here in Hastings. Theatre Hawke's Bay is your local home for storytelling, creativity and community. And today we're exploring gems from the great musicals with a mix of fun facts about the shows behind the songs. And just remember, if you want to be

become part of the magic of theatre, then why not consider joining Theatre Hawke's Bay? If you'd like to find out more about that, in the first instance, call me, Ken Morrison. I'm the Secretary of Theatre Hawke's Bay, and my phone number is 0274 244 100. All right, let's get this show on the road. And our first song is called Make 'em Laugh. Comes to us from Singing in the Rain, performed by Randy Rogel. And did you know that Singing in the Rain, out of 1952, is often called the greatest movie musical ever made, and Make 'em Laugh was famously written in just a single day. Did you know that?

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Now, if you've got an idea for a program, well, you probably know what I'm going to say to you. We want to hear from you. 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You're listening to Theatre Themes, and up next is a song from Call Me Madam. The song is called Something to Dance About. It's performed here by Kim Criswell. And Irving Berlin wrote Call Me Madam as a political satire inspired by real-life Washington socialite Pearl Mester.

If you'd like to hear a song on this program, pick up your phone, give us a bit of a call, 8788710. Love to hear from you. Our next song goes way back to 1933. It's from Roberta. The song is called Smoke Gets in Your Eyes, performed here by Lorna Dallas. And this Jerome classic became a huge hit when the Platters covered it in 1958. But don't forget, it began on Broadway back in 1933.

Now, if you're looking to hire a costume for a costumed occasion, or if you're planning a themed party or a show, Theatre Hawke's Bay has got a costume hire department full of treasures from decades of productions. So if you'd like to come along and have a bit of a squiz, you can do that on Friday from 4 till 6, every Friday from 4 till 6, and you'll find us on the corner of Hastings and Alexandra Streets in Hastings. The next song is called Who? And it's from a musical called Sonny, performed by Alexander Hanson and Catherine Porter. Sonny was a 1925 musical starring Marilyn Miller. And at the time, she was one of Broadway's biggest early stars.

lot of songs to get through, not a lot of time, so let's get on to our next song. It's from The Cat and the Fiddle. The song's called Try to Forget, performed by Elizabeth Welsh. The show blended classical and popular music, which was, apparently, unusual for Broadway back in 1931.

bit earlier on, we heard from Kim Criswell. We're going to hear from her again. This song is from The Man of La Mancha. It's called What Does He Want of Me? And did you know that Man of La Mancha was inspired by Don Quixote, and the musical won 5 Tony Awards, including Best Musical.

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Falling over me words, or call me Ken Morrison. I'm the secretary of Theatre Hawke's Bay, and my phone number is 0274 244 100. Let's hear a song now from Sweet Charity, and it's called Where Am I Going.

Western Union? I want to send a collect telegram to Mr. Oscar Lindquist, 411 East 74th Street, New York City. The message is, Dear Oscar, I must talk to you right away. But since I don't know you have a telephone, I am sending you this collect wire. I've got to know where I stand. What are your intentions? Are you just playing around with me? Because if you are, what the hell was

emergency. Sign it charity. Oh no, make that sweet charity. He's got to come. He's got to. He won't.

Our next song is a very well-known song from Les Miserables. It's called Bring Him Home, and it's performed here by James Graham. And it's one of the most beloved songs from Les Mis, written specifically to suit Colm Wilkinson's unique vocal range.

Now, our next song comes from a musical which is based on the 1994 film starring Albert Finney. The musical is called A Man of No Importance, and the song is called Love Who You Love.

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You just have to love who you love. 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

Stay tuned to Radio Hawke's Bay. We are the station that gives you a voice. If you've got an idea for a program, call us 8788 710. Earlier on, we heard a song from Roberta. Going to hear another song from Roberta. It's performed by Daryl Knock. And the song is called Touch of Your Hand.

The next song is an emotional ballad, which reflects the real-life student uprisings of the 1832 in Paris, from Les Misérables, Empty Chairs at Empty Tables. What a great title for a song.

0: the African professional that take that opportunity that comes your way, take that challenge that comes your way, because sometimes we look down upon our ability and our resilience and not knowing that everything that we need is within us. We just need a little push from our support system and we'll be successful in whatever we put ourselves into.
1: Yes, we need a little push from our support system,
0: yeah,
1: which is one of the support system that we have formed, this organization that that is here is one of at least a major support system that I maybe would also encourage all the African professionals that are, yes, that are based here in Hawke's Bay to join the organization. Yes, you are listening to The Face of Africa, and tonight we are sharing stories of identity, leadership, and community with Ruth Opio. Yes, we'll take a short break and then we can then continue.
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1: Yes, I'm now in my motherland, Zimbabwe, and I bring a woman who is topping the charts at the moment, Felinandi. She's talking about the journey of a child. Yes, when you grow up, you should tell them how the parents cared. Ruth spoke about her parents. This is what she's singing about, Felinandi.

0: and streaming live across the world on www.radiohawksbay.org. This is the Face of Africa, a program that goes beyond the headlines, beyond stereotypes, and beyond what the world has often been told about Africa. And yes, welcome back. Tonight, this conversation is centered around amplifying African professionals' voices in New Zealand. Ruth, for listeners hearing about the African Professional Council of New Zealand for the very first time, what is the organization about? I know the president spoke about it, but I want to hear from you. How do you understand it? How did you understand it for the layman? Yes, for the ordinary. I know it's about professionals, but obviously, professionals, we are a village for the layman. What is this organization all about?
1: Well, thank you for that question. Like you said, Benny has talked so much about what is African Professional Council of New Zealand, known as APCNZ. APCNZ is really a professional society that seeks to enlighten African professionals in New Zealand, amplify their voices, and collaborate together to be able to make our voices heard, establish networks, and support career growth in whichever sector, and that could be health, that could be law, that could be trades, that could be tech, that could be entrepreneurship and accounting, and the areas are so many and so wide. So really, APCNZ is not there to replace the existing organizations that are there, but is really there to sort of like creating a platform where African voices are going to be heard, African expertise are going to be seen, and African professionals are going to be valued, and so that every African professional feels like their contribution in New Zealand is noticed, their contribution in New Zealand is celebrated, and their contribution in New Zealand is worthwhile. And at the end of it all, most of Africans that have come through immigration, we want to make a difference, not only in our own lives, but also in the communities around us. And I think for me, that's my perception, that APCNZ has provided that platform whereby we can be able to come together as African voices. Because sometimes if each of us do our own things in wherever we are, nobody will take notice. But if we come together, speak in one voice, share our experiences, create networks, build communities, would have greater impact, not just for Africans in New Zealand, but also for New Zealand as a country, will make greater contribution. And Africans are a greater percentage, like Benny said, about 70% of the workforce in some sectors. And that, to me, that is huge. And I was surprised, I didn't know we have so many Africans in New Zealand. But the more I interact with people in this organization, I get to understand, indeed, we have Africans in relevant positions, in relevant sectors, and they're doing great, but nobody knows about what is happening. Mm-hmm. But once we come together, we amplify our voices, well, I think we are stronger together than being individuals.
0: Thank you so much. You spoke about amplifying voices, amplifying the voices. Can you maybe tell me, from your experiences, from the time that you have been here, where are the voices, where are they not heard? In which areas where you feel that you are not, those voices are not heard?
1: Well,
0: and who should hear those voices as well?
1: Oh yeah, thank you for that. African voices, when you talk about amplifying African

Yeah, this is Felin Nandi. Yes, here you are tuned into the Face of Africa, broadcasting on 14.31 AM and 104.7 FM.

0: voices. I feel I just happened to attend one of the sessions sometimes back, and they were talking about some policies in healthcare. Mm-hmm. And they would talk about, of course, Maori, they would talk about Pakeha, they would talk about Samoans, they would talk about the Asians. Mm-hmm. There was nothing to talk about Africans. Mm-hmm. And that really, it was a challenge, but at the same time, it was disheartening because I know we have Africans who've been here for many years. Mm-hmm. But how come that they cannot feature in some of these policies? Why is it that their voices cannot be, why can they feature in some of the researches that are being done? Mm-hmm. And for me, that is a challenge. Mm-hmm. And I think not because we are not existing, no. We don't have somebody to speak for Africans and say, this is what Africans are all about. This is their contribution to the society or to the community. And this is what we are bringing on the table, so to speak. So for me, that's really what it means, amplifying African voices.
1: African voices, amplifying them. Mm. Yeah, because what is coming to my mind is you are bringing in you guys, maybe because somebody was talking to me about Africa being a dark continent. I heard about that, and I also laughed off about it. I also heard about, I spoke to you about, some people don't even know that we have even cities just like the cities that are here. Someone was asking me, just the moment that you walk out of your house in Africa, you meet a lion or an elephant. And I said, that's not true. So probably that could be also the issue, that they feel that maybe you are still primitive. The story that has been told about Africa is of a continent that is dark, a dark continent, primitive people who don't have anything to say. You are just coming here to stay and work. Yet we have a lot of people with a difference and in excellency and definitely in the work that is being done. We spoke about the issue of the health sector, where you find in some 70% people from Africa working in that sector. So this is quite interesting. And still on that, what are some of the common challenges that African professionals face when trying to establish themselves here?
0: I think some of the challenges they get is rigorous migration process, because you find Africa is categorized, people know it as a third world country. Mm-hmm. And as you said, some people still don't believe that there are over 50 countries in Africa. They think Africa is just one country.
1: 54 countries in Africa.
0: Actually, 54 countries.
1: Yes.
0: So you find in such cases, there has not been established channels to support this African professionals that are coming from Africa, because little is known about them. So you find when it comes to migration process, the process is very rigorous. Mm-hmm. And it is from one hurdle to the next and to the next. Different pathways, you try to see where an African would try and see where which pathway actually favors their situation. So that is one of the major challenges. Another challenge is professional recognition.
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0: partly cloudy and mild evening tonight with a low of 8. Tomorrow, partly cloudy with possible showers and southwesterlies, a high of 14 and a low of 8. Looking ahead to Sunday, a few showers, more persistent in the morning. Southwesterlies turning southeasterly, a high of 15.
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2: Just professional recognition. Like I said before, you find that some of us have to start over. And that is not easy because you, with you migrating to New Zealand, you have a wealth of expertise, you have knowledge, you have skills, you have everything that would make would bring a contribution to New Zealand.
3: Hands-on experience that you're saying.
2: Exactly.
3: You've been working in the health sector for. Mm-hmm. 7 years.
2: Mm-hmm.
3: Then when you come here, that qualification is not recognized. Experience is not also recognized. This is one of the aspects that you're talking about.
2: Exactly. That's what I'm talking about. Yeah. Another challenge would be social capital gaps, whereby you find if you don't have a strong support system, mm-hmm. it becomes very difficult to be able first to settle in and also to ensure that your dream is realized. So, and social capital is very important because it also takes care of our mental health. Because sometimes it's not just work. You need somebody that you can speak your language with. You need somebody that can understand, today I'm missing certain kind of food. It is only my fellow sister or brother who would be able to understand that. The other challenge would also be navigating the systems, mm-hmm. because especially I was happy when one of our chapters, that's the Auckland chapter, was talking about navigating the healthcare system. So much, we learned so much, and mm-hmm. actually it was, I think, 2 hours, but we felt that was not enough because there's so much that we need to navigate that sometimes we don't even know, like something as simple as registering for a GP.
3: Mm-hmm.
2: Some of us, you're coming and you don't know, how do I get to a GP practice? How do I register myself? How do issues to do with mortgage, issues to do with buying a house, financial services. Mm-hmm. So navigating that system, for some of us, it has taken longer time because you don't have the required knowledge and point of service to be able to get such opportunities. The other would be the barrier whereby you apply for a job and they would tell you they need someone with a New Zealand experience.
3: Uh-huh.
2: You've come from Africa, so where do you get that experience if you're not given that opportunity to be able to, you know, acquire the experience? And it's not that you don't have, but the fact that you don't have locally your local experience, that becomes a barrier that sets other people off. And I would also talk about underrepresentation. And this is where in leadership position, in senior management positions, if we don't have somebody who understands the African journey, somebody who doesn't understand the African challenges, mm-hmm. it becomes really hard for an African to come and settle. And you find if compared to other immigrants, an African would take longer to be able to settle in New Zealand as opposed to another immigrant from another community, so to speak, because all these resources are there, but we don't know where to find the resources. We don't know who to talk to. We don't know who to connect with.
3: Mm-hmm.
2: And for me, this makes me so happy because we have different chapters. We have different people right now that I know if I need something in public service, there's somebody I can talk to. If I need something in tech, in accounting,
3: uh-huh.
2: there's somebody I can call and, you know, ask one or two questions. Yeah.
3: Mm-hmm. So, Ruth, before we go further, for one to join this organization, I think it's important for us to talk about, for one to join,
2: mm-hmm.
3: what do you need to provide to be a member?
2: First, just
3: do you pay money? Do you do what? What is it all about? I think this is what is important for the African family professionals to know and understand. And obviously we are also going to let's talk about also the benefits of being a member of this organization.
2: Mm-hmm. Yeah, thank you for that question. So first I need to say that APCNZ is a non-profit, non-partisan organization, and we get our resources from membership. And at the moment, I would say that African professional who is interested, just show up, put your hand up and say, I want to be part of APCNZ. We have networks that you can be able to join us. With due time, our executive team will be able to roll out the membership charges that will be required to be a member. But just by raising up your hand and say, here I am, where can I fit? I would want to be part of this movement. I would want to be part of this organization. You can be able to reach out to us. Later, as we wind up, I'll be able to share our channels through which anybody can reach us. Mm-hmm. And that would be helpful to anybody who is listening in. The benefits of joining APCNZ, one is that your voice is going to be heard. Mm-hmm. You'll be able to interact, and your views are going to be listened to. Because, like Benny said, this is not a one-man show. It is us coming together and building a community.
3: It's Ubuntu.
2: Ubuntu, too,
3: yeah.
2: I am because we are. Yes. Yeah. So all of us are carrying that vision and vision of ensuring that APCNZ can be able to reach somebody in South Island to the greatest corner in North Island. You know, and making your voice will be heard, you will be seen, you'll be recognized. And so far we have a WhatsApp group where I like it so much, and also Facebook, if you those of us who've had an opportunity, every member is recognized. There is no little achievement, there's no great achievement. Any step that an

0: African makes is recognized and everybody celebrates with everybody. So for me, that is one of the benefits. Other benefits, and I think maybe wouldn't be in my place to talk about, and maybe our president would have another opportunity to share, is linkages that are there with.
1: Yeah, definitely, I'll make time to have an interview with you.
0: Yes.
1: And sometimes African stories are only told through struggle. What success stories and contributions are often overlooked? So in your view, what are they?
0: Well, it's true. African stories are told through struggles. And as unfortunate as it is sometimes related with hardship, sometimes related with being needy, and sometimes related with resilience. But mm-hmm. resilience in itself, as much as it's a positive thing, that's not the only thing that tells our story. There's so much success beyond the resilience. And Africans are doing excellent things worldwide. Mm-hmm. When it comes to authors, for instance, we have the great author from Nigeria, Chimamanda Ngozi. Mm-hmm. African is known for its great beats in music. Mm-hmm. People know about Burna Boy, I think, from Nigeria. Kenyan is known for long distance marathon. And we are setting the pace worldwide. Mm-hmm. When you talk about tech, something as little as an M-Pesa, maybe for those who've not heard, an M-Pesa is just a technical, it's a tech app that we transfer money from using mobile phone from one person to another. That's an African creation. Uh-huh. Africans are changing stories, but unfortunately these stories are not amplified. These stories are not told. We are equated to struggle.
1: And you wait for I Shall Speed to come and amplify
0: and
1: you
0: amplify stories
1: from the United States of America. So yeah, this is the reason why, yes, this program is the face of Africa to amplify the African story. Yes, as we have lived, and this is a platform that will help. And I'm also happy that platform for the professional would definitely help a lot in making sure that the voices, mm-hmm. the impact, the work that the Africans are doing, is seen or is heard. And I'm also happy because I had the opportunity 2-3 days to speak to the president of the organization. The passion that he has for this is amazing.
0: Enormous.
1: Yes, it's amazing.
0: Yeah.
1: She talks
0: contagious.
1: And she talks and talks and talks. That I wanted to find out. Hey, who is this lady? Who is talking? She has that passion.
0: Yeah.
1: And I'm sure that passion will definitely drive the organization.
0: Yeah.
1: Yes, to be able to achieve its objectives. Yes. Mm-hmm. Yes. So you are listening to The Face of Africa, where African stories, journeys, and achievements continue to find a voice. So after the break, we connect this conversation with Mother's Day and the powerful role African women continue to play in our communities. So stay tuned.

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Yes, this track is from the late great Brenda Fassie. Yes, from South Africa. Yes, they always say South African music will never be the same without this this lady. Then this track, yes, is dedicated to the women, to the mothers, and those who also we have lost their mothers. And it's saying rest in peace, we lost them, because mothers are, especially in Africa, they are the home, they are Africa. So as we transition into this.

0: we are going to talk about Mother's Day, yes, in conjunction with what we're talking about here. We also recognize the strength and the sacrifice and the leadership of African women across New Zealand, across Africa. Here I was talking about Benny when I spoke to her and they said, hey, this lady is full of life.
1: Firebrand.
0: Yes, she's full of life. So, Ruth, many African women balance professional careers, motherhood, family responsibilities, community leadership. What does Mother's Day mean to you personally?
2: Well, Mother's Day is really a celebration of love. I would say love in action. And this is where we celebrate mothers who take their strength and to nurture families, show unconditional love, their selfless sacrifice. And also for me, Mother's Day is also a time to honor even those mothers that have departed before us, for the sacrifices that I've made, for showing generations the way. And sometimes mothers are not celebrated enough, and sometimes they do not shout for accolades, and they are, I would say, they are the quiet strength behind any successful journey, quiet strength behind any successful generation, because they've given their all to ensure that the children they bring up, the communities they bring up, are able to sustain themselves. So for me, that is Mother's Day celebration, just celebration of love in action.
0: And some say fathers are also mothers, I'm not sure. in Africa, is it mothers are also fathers are also mothers, or the definition of mother?
2: A father cannot.
0: It depends with the work there.
2: Well, that's controversial, but I would say fathers have also their roles, and a father can't be a mother the same way a mother can't be a father. But you find, because of social dynamics, mothers would tend to pick up the role of a father. That doesn't mean that they are fathers. They're just taking up the additional role of a father. Same to a father. They can't be a mother, but in instances, they could find themselves that they take up the role of a mother. So every gender has their place, and it's great that they are equally celebrated.
0: Okay.
2: Yeah.
0: That's okay. So, and in your experience, what role do African mothers play in preserving the culture, the values, and the identity within the diaspora? Because if I give you one good example that I've also learned is when we come here, we tend to end up putting a lot of values in our culture, unlike back home. Back home, you would want to adopt to or to emulate the other people's cultures, especially the Western culture.
2: Mm-hmm.
0: But when you are here, I've seen that people would want then to make sure that they promote their culture. So, what is the role of the mothers, and what is the role in them preserving those values, identity within the diasporas, and in which areas, and what also should they do?
2: Okay.
0: To continue preserving that, because from also my examples is, I've met African children from African parents who cannot speak now their mother tongues.
2: Yeah.
0: And they lose their identity through that way.
2: Mm-hmm. And I think that's really a very good observation. And sometimes, like you said, when you're in Africa, you want to emulate Western culture. But when you come here, you realize, oh,

0: that this is not all. Mm-hmm. I think I prefer my culture back home. And culture is not just a way of doing things. Culture is identity. Culture is language. Mm-hmm. Culture is food. Culture is faith. Mm-hmm. And you realize that what we've learned over the years would want to pass it down the generations ahead of us. Mm-hmm. And for me, African mothers have that great responsibilities, especially when they come to diaspora, because they may not have the same support system as back home. So you find they need to put in much effort into, you know, maintaining the African culture, mm-hmm. which is really a challenge. Mm-hmm. And like you said, the language, because especially if the children are born here in New Zealand or wherever in diaspora, families or parents have a more greater responsibility to teach them their language, their native language, as opposed to kids who are born maybe in Africa and migrated together with their parents. So it needs to take a conscious effort, mm-hmm. for mothers to be able to sustain that culture, to sustain the language, speak the language, create play groups where children can be able to be exposed to the language. And I think that's why I also love the African communities that we formed in different regions, whereby when Africans come together, mm-hmm. they would speak the language or share the culture, because I also came to realize our African cultures are not very different. Mm-hmm. Whether you're coming from Central Africa, you're coming from South Africa, you're coming from the North, there are some elements of similarity amongst cultures. So when you come together as African communities, then it's one of the great ways to propagate our African culture back at home. And a greater way also to look at it is as an African mother, maybe a professional, or maybe not really a professional, is to be a role model, because our children would learn more from what they see at home than what you really tell them. Mm-hmm. Because what you say, if you don't do what you say, then learning doesn't take place at that point. But this, if they see us, you preach, you practice what you preach, then it becomes easy for them to emulate.
1: Okay. Yeah. And then in terms of back to the organization, mm-hmm. that we are here for, mm-hmm. What role or what message would you give to the professional mothers,
0: yeah.
1: in for them to support this new baby, this organization that is there?
0: Well, thank you for bringing that up. Like we said, our CNZ president is an African woman, mm-hmm. that already sets an example to other African women. We have African women that are doing exemplary well, both as mothers and as professionals. Mm-hmm. And so APCNZ, when they bring up opportunities for women to showcase their successes, mm. to showcase their projects, to showcase their what they do in everyday interaction, that, mm-hmm. in itself is already a role model. So you find a young person looking up to her mother, who is an APCNZ member, would really be, you know, feel mentored, would really be inspired that really it's possible. If my mom, who is an African woman, is also succeeding, not in Africa, but in diaspora, mm-hmm. while being an African, then for them, they feel that the sky is the limit. There's nothing that they can't achieve.
1: Okay.
0: Yeah.
1: Okay. And I think I would have done a disservice, mm-hmm. if we end this interview, me, without talking about Hawke's Bay. That connection, since you are a representative of Hawke's Bay, mm-hmm. so as the regional representative, what have been your experience so far?

0: far in engaging the African communities here in this region?
1: My experience, I would say a diverse experience, one as a representative and another just like just as an African in Hawke's Bay. I find Africans in Hawke's Bay very welcoming. Mm-hmm. And very supportive, and I would give a very recent experience that we've had, especially like coming up with the community functions. Of course, there are teething challenges, mm-hmm. but I've seen Africans coming together and they give their all, not just resources, but also their time into organizational activities. So while trying to spread the news of APCNZ in Hawke's Bay, it has been, I would say, a challenge, but at the same time, a great opportunity, because everybody is excited about getting to know APCNZ. Mm-hmm. And of course, that is expected with a new organization. People have not heard about APCNZ. And mm-hmm. that's why I'm very grateful for you for giving us this opportunity mm-hmm. just to speak about APCNZ, because it gives us a platform just to say what APCNZ stands for, what it means, and how people can be able to plug in. Mm-hmm. And so for Hawke's Bay, there's a dream for Hawke's Bay that Africans in Hawke's Bay, I learned we have very great resource in Hawke's Bay, uh-huh. but nobody knows about these resources. Africans in Hawke's Bay have a great resource. They are some in policy making. Others make a difference in their sectors in each and every day. So I think for Hawke's Bay members, mm-hmm. I would say they should plug in, because it is not about Ruth. It's really, I'm just a channel. Tomorrow it could be somebody else. It's not my my baby, so to speak. I would want us to come together as Africans in Hawke's Bay, support each other, get to know what each of us is doing, and plug in into the vision, the greater vision of APCNZ.
0: Yes, this is a message. This is a message to you all who are listening, the professionals to in Hawke's Bay, to come together, join the organization, be one, and be able to charter the way forward of our contributions here in Hawke's Bay. And another question is, are there opportunities for collaboration with local councils, businesses, schools, or community organizations, or is there anything that has been done so far?
1: Well, that's a great question. That's in the pipeline. I think for some it will be too soon to reveal because it hasn't been materialized, but you're right. We are looking at collaborating with local council, a community organization, and one of the major community organizations definitely is our African Community Organization. Mm-hmm. I know we have smaller organization, like maybe Nigerians in Hawke's Bay, South Africans in Hawke's Bay, Kenyans in Hawke's Bay, but they're not as great as the one we have for African community in Hawke's Bay. So a lot is happening behind the scenes to collaborate with these organizations and to be able to spearhead the vision of APCNZ. So I would really ask Africans in Hawke's Bay to be on the lookout. Mm-hmm. A lot will be shared through our social media, through our WhatsApp groups, just to come and either support and collaborate. And for me, I think I would say at this point, our vision is not really to replace what is already existing, but rather to work together. Because at the end of the day, it's all Africans that are coming together. We are amplifying our voices.
0: We're complementing.
1: We are complementing each other. Exactly. Okay. We are complementing each other. So a lot is happening behind the scenes, and in due course, we'll be able to communicate.
0: Mm-hmm. And maybe finally, what is your message to your constituency? Your message.

0: message to Africans in New Zealand,
1: mm-hmm.
0: your message to the Africans in Hawke's Bay,
1: mm-hmm.
0: and a message to the owners of the land.
1: Thank you very much. So my message to, I'll start with the Africans in Africans in Hawke's Bay. Just stand up to be counted.
0: Mm-hmm.
1: That's what I would say. Just show up.
0: Show up.
1: Show up. I think that's the greatest. By you showing up, you'd have covered 50% of our vision. Yeah. You showing up would have covered 50% of our vision. The other 50, we will walk the journey together. Because, yeah, mm-hmm. like Benny said, it's not a one-man show. It is us walking the journey. And as we walk the journey, we bring others together. For general APCNZ in New Zealand, I think is that now that you're walking this journey, let's create a clear path for those that are coming before us.
0: Mm-hmm.
1: We would be happy to see that they have a better stepping stone than maybe us or for those who went ahead of us. And mm-hmm. for the owners of the land, I would say we are grateful for opening the borders for us to be able to come and, just share our expertise, mm-hmm. share our experiences, share our knowledge and skills, and at the same time also gain from the land. And together, New Zealand's success is also our success.
0: Okay.
1: That's what I would say.
0: Yeah, and my final aspect is like what I told you, I wouldn't leave anyone from Kenya to leave the studio without telling me about the great runners from Kenya. What has been your experience since you grew up? And I know in Kenya we have the great Eliud Kipchoge,
1: mm-hmm.
0: we have Sebastian Sawe now, the man, we have the 500, the 800 meters girls. What has been your experience and what is the experience? Because it is also important just to share to the rest of the world, how is it? Is it now a culture in Kenya? Every child wants to be great, wants to be running. What is it? Can you please paint a picture for us so that we know?
1: Well, that's a great question. And I'm happy because this is part of telling our African stories. And before I directly answer your question, the recent Sebastian Sawe's victory,
0: mm-hmm.
1: I was seeing in the social media, he's now running with Adidas. Mm-hmm. And all along, Eliud Kipchoge before was running with Nike.
0: Mm-hmm.
1: So already, as Africans, we are setting the pace for organizations.
0: Mm-hmm.
1: And already we are creating that competition,
0: mm-hmm.
1: to the extent that I could see people saying that Sebastian Sawe was successful because of the shoes. It's because of Adidas, and that is very sad because they want to take away our impact,
0: uh-huh.
1: and relate our success
0: to the shoes.
1: Not knowing Sawe could as well run without the shoes.
0: Without shoes.
1: Yeah.
0: Because what I've also observed,
1: uh-huh.
0: there are great camps that are there in Kenya. I remember one of the recent competitors from Netherlands for the Comrades Marathon in South Africa.
1: Mm-hmm.
0: The gentleman attributed his success to the 90 kilometers in Durban to have spent his time at the camp in Kenya. From Netherlands he had to spend. So obviously it shows the aspect of great organization other than the shoe that they claim that the shoe is the one that is bringing success.
1: I'll paint you the story now. Mm-hmm. So you find that for a very long time, most of our long distance marathon runners have come from Rift Valley. a place called Iten.

0: So, well, this would be attributed to the high altitude. So there's enough, you know, lung expansion and to be able to sustain. If you look at our marathon runners, the long legs, they say, you know, they don't suffer from lactic acid as they run. Well, those are researches that have been done recently, but growing up, going to school, you're running, going to school, you're running, going to the neighbor, you're running everywhere, you know? And that culture has been inculcated while still young. And that's why you find we have, year in, year out, we have different success story of marathon runners breaking records, not just for men, but also for women. Faith Kipyegon, she's broken all the long distance records in marathon. It's now shifting. I was happy to see Botswana last time in the Olympics. They won the 100 meters. So for Kenya, it's just part of culturalization and socialization. And now when the government saw that there's great potential in that, they try to support the sports, and we have training camps. And now, like you said, we have people from Netherlands, from Europe, they would go and train in these camps, and just to see what's special about
1: African
0: runners. There's nothing special. It's just the resilience and the determination
1: that we have.
0: And yeah, that determination that we have, that if you set your eyes on a goal, then you run for it, and for sure you'll be able to achieve it.
2: Okay, hey, thank you so much. So, hey, listeners, tonight on Face of Africa, we have been speaking to Ruth Opio from African Professional Council of New Zealand, reflecting on identity, leadership, migration. We also spoke about motherhood and the importance of African storytelling. And obviously, we're talking about athletics, marathon, which is definitely my passion. You know, I always talk about marathon, and I always talk about athletics. So our story is definitely matter. Our voices matter, and our communities continue to grow stronger when we create spaces to support and uplift one another. So I would want my last word, I would want you to give our African listeners information on where they can get you, the organization, if it is in the head office, the numbers, if you have numbers, if you have an office here in Hawke's Bay, or if there is somewhere where they can get in touch with you, so that they can then ask further questions and also become members. This is quite important. So what I'll do is I will play this track while you're looking for that information. Let me look for a track that we need to play while we are looking for. I'm playing a track from DJ Vuyo from Namibia, my second home.

Felinandi from Zimbabwe, Chana Changu, my child. Yeah, for my mother. This is a story that will tell you that, tell them that I used to love you. When you're grown up. This is a mother. Let's talk it to your child. Let's enjoy.

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Yes, celebrating the mothers, and I know we have those ones. 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

Yes, good, my beautiful people. As we come to an end of today's program, we would like to sincerely thank Ruth Opio from the African Professional Council of New Zealand, reflecting on identity, leadership, migration, motherhood, and the importance of African storytelling. She definitely represented the organization, and we also want to thank you for sharing such valuable insights, experiences with us today. We truly appreciate your contribution and the important work being done in our communities. 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Next week, we return to yet another powerful storytelling and meaningful conversation from our African community. Until then, stay safe, stay inspired, and continue celebrating the true face of Africa. Good night. My name is Dr. Oliver.

0: partly cloudy for most of the day today with possible showers, a high of 14 and a low of 8. Tomorrow, showers for most of the day, southwesterlies turning southeasterly in the afternoon, a high of 15.
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3: 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I'm Susie Kato.
1: 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I am Trevor, and our sound man Phil is here too.
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3: Today, in a magnificently magical Susie and Friends, kids just like you, Emma, Nathan and Coco, tell their best jokes. Anne Junkie talks about a book she loves. Also, Trevor heads out with the Susie and Friends microphone to talk to kids, asking, if you could create your own pizza, what toppings would you choose? What toppings would you choose? Have a think about that and compare your toppings with what the kids told Trevor. There are some pretty interesting toppings.
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5: 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I love cheese, I love cheese, I love cheese.
1: We also have a new series of stories starting called Pūrākau. And today's story is the separation of Ranginui and Papatūānuku.
6: There was only darkness in the world, a thick, quiet darkness that never changed.
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3: But right now, it's Phil's Super Sound Megamix. Are you ready, Phil?
4: I'm ready, Susie. Here it comes, my Super Sound Megamix. Did you like the rooster on the end there?
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4: Thank you, Susie.
3: Starting the music now with the amazing Anika Moore. It's called Animals in My Room. Ooh, I wonder what animals are in Anika's room. Listen and find out. How many can you remember?

0: Anika Moore from her album Songs for Bubbas, that is Animals in My Room. Hey, do you remember some of the animals that Anika sang about in her room? Well, there was a dog and a chicken. There was a horse, a pig, a monkey. And what was the last one? It was a mummy. Well done, ka pai tō mahi, if you remembered some of those animals. This is Susie and Friends with your friend and mine, Susie Cato.
1: Oh, that's the email alert. That means a new email's arrived. And it's from 6-year-old Beau. Kia ora, Beau. It says, "Hi, Susie. My name is Beau. I really love Susie and Friends. Yay! This is my joke. Why did the horse cross the road?"
0: Oh, Beau, I do not know. Why did the horse cross the road?
1: To get to his neighbours. Great work, Beau. Thanks for your email.
0: A Susie song is coming soon, but now Janki wants to tell us about one of her favourite books.
2: Hi, I'm Janki. I'm 8 years old, and today I'll be reviewing the book Tulip and Sprout. It's by Emma Wood and illustrated by Carla Martel. This book is about four friends, Tulip, Max, the pet Rock, Susan, and pet Potato, Doug. Doug has gone missing, and Tulip's friends has gone on a trip. So she decides to go to the jungle and she finds Doug and she makes a new friend. I would say this is an adventure story because Tulip goes on an adventure when she goes to the jungle and finds Doug. My favorite character is Tulip. She's a main character and I like her because I think she goes through different experiences. She's actually really resilient. Like when she was sad and bored, when she had no one to play with or anything, she got the idea of going to the

0: jungle, and that she's really creative, that how she makes her friends. Like, she takes potatoes and draws faces on them, so she makes new friends with potatoes. I like the illustrations because they really pop out, and I think it's a wonderful way for, like, little kids to see what's happening inside the story. The story reminds me of the first book I read called Tulip and Doug, and it was about when Tulip first met Doug. I read it when I was about 6, so I really enjoyed it at that age. I think what the story says is that even if you can't find friends in real life, you can always be creative with your friends and make them out of potatoes or rocks or whatever, and just have fun playing with them. I think kids would really enjoy this book because it's got a fascinating story, and the illustrations with the words make it a beautiful story. I'm Junkie, and that was my review from the book Tulip and Sprout by Emma Wood and Carla Martel. I think everyone should read this book. It's a really cool story, so go take a look at the library or the shops. Bye!
1: It's our time.
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How about a floor? 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
0: Before My House Has a Roof, Janki talked about a book that she really liked called Tulip and Sprout by Emma Wood. You can find it in bookshops and libraries right across the motu. And thank you to Bo for the joke we had before. There are more jokes coming soon.
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0: Next on Susie and Friends, Tom Knowles sings for us. There's a triple treat of jokes, and we have Fire Lucy with her story, The Separation of Ranganui and Papatūānuku.

0: is Aotearoa's favourite kids' show, Susie and Friends, with Susie Cato, Trevor and Phil. That is Tom Knowles. Great song, lovely song, called I Am Enough.
1: And if you'd like to see the amazing Tom Knowles perform live, along with the incredible Jeff Parsnips and your very special friend, me, come along to Sounds Fun next weekend. It's at the Tuning Fork in Central Auckland next Sunday, and there'll be live music and entertainment and fun and crafts and face painting. Sounds Fun with me, Tom Knowles and Jeff Parsnips at the Tuning Fork next Sunday, May the 24th at 10 a.m. Tickets are at Moshtix. And also next weekend, the latest episode of the brand new series of You and Me will go up on our YouTube channel, You and Me NZ. And this time, it'll be all about taking turns. Do you ever find it frustrating to take turns? Well, the toys are in a big long line and they've got to take turns so that everybody has a chance to go down the slide. Come and join us next weekend. That's on our YouTube channel, You and Me NZ.
0: Now, I wonder who's having a birthday. Let's find out. Let's open the birthday book.
1: Happy birthday, Toby Taylor from your whānau. Ella was six this week and she celebrated with a unicorn party. Wow! Happy birthday, Ella. And Erina Tahuna, happy birthday to you from mum, dad and your sister and brother. Dominique Calder is seven. Happy birthday, Dominique, from mum, dad and Kayla. Happy birthday, Roy. Love from mum, dad, Auntie Kim, Cadell and Michaela. And Hayley Yates is eight. Happy birthday, Hayley. Nina England is eight as well. Happy birthday from your sister, Ava. Happy birthday, Holly, from Liam, Sophie and Glenn. And Jamie Rickard is five in a couple of days. Happy birthday, Jamie. If you're on our birthday list, or you're one of those we might have missed.
2: Happy.
3: Happy.
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0: To get a birthday shout out on Susie and Friends, email us the birthday person's name, the date of their birthday, and how old they'll be. 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
1: Okay, we had an email. Here it is. It's from the Kelly whānau who say they read the book that Janki told us about before. What was it called, Trevor?
0: Tulip and Sprout by Emma Wood.
1: That's it. And the Kelly whānau say it's their family favourite. Thanks for your email.
0: Pūrākau, our new series of stories, starts very soon. Story one is the separation of Ranginui and Papa Tuānuku. But first, let's have some laughs with Emma, Nathan and Coco.
5: It's joke time!
6: Hi, what's your name?
7: Emma.
6: What's your joke?
7: How do you stop your nose from running?
6: How do you stop your nose from running? I don't know.
7: Take its running shoes away.
8: What did one rockpool say to another?
1: Ooh, I don't know, Nathan. What did one rockpool say to the other rockpool?
8: Show me your muscles.
6: What's your joke, Coco?
7: A monster walked into a

0: shop and asked for a fork. Then another monster went into the shop and asked for a fork as well. And then another monster went and asked for a fork. And then another monster came in and asked for a straw. And then the shop owner said, "Why would you ask for a straw? All the others want is a fork." And the monster said, "Well, someone just spewed on the sidewalk and all the chunky bits have gone."
1: Now on Susie and Friends, it's time for a story.
2: Before there were houses, roads, schools, or even the sky above us the way we know it today, there was only darkness in the world. A thick, quiet darkness that never changed. There was no daytime, no light, and no sun. That's because Rangi Nui, the Sky Father, and Papa Tuanuku, the Earth Mother, were holding each other so tightly that no light could slip between them. They loved each other deeply and lived happily in this eternal awhi, their embrace. But tucked between Rangi Nui and Papa Tuanuku were all their many children. Their children were the Atua, gods of the forest, seas, winds, food, and people, all squeezed together in the darkness, waiting for space to grow. They couldn't stand, they couldn't stretch. Some of them didn't even know what they looked like. This was the only world they'd ever known. Until one day, something happened. As Rangi Nui and Papa Tuanuku slept peacefully, they rolled slightly apart. And for a moment, just a moment, in that tiny space, something slipped through. A thin line of light. The children froze. "What is that?" one whispered. The light disappeared as quickly as it came, and the darkness returned. But nothing felt the same anymore. They'd seen it. A glimpse of something else. A glimpse of something special. From then on, the children began to wonder. They talked quietly, imagining what might exist beyond the tight space they'd lived in for so long. "Maybe there's a bigger world out there," one said hopefully. "Maybe there are colours," whispered another. "And space," someone else said. "Room to move around." That brief moment of light taught them something important. That darkness wasn't all that there was. Time passed. Days or nights. It was hard to tell without light. Some of the Atua felt restless. Others felt sad. A few were scared. But they knew they'd eventually have to talk about what had happened and decide what to do. The Atua gathered together in a hui and shared their thoughts. "Rangi Nui and Papa Tuanuku love each other," said Tāwhiri Mātea, the god of winds and storms. "We shouldn't separate them." Others nodded. Aroha, love, mattered. But Tāne Mahuta, the god of forests and birds, remembered the light and the hope that it had brought. "What if," he said carefully, "we make space between them? Not to hurt them, but so we can grow." There was silence, space, light, a world beyond the darkness. Tāwhiri Mātea didn't like this plan, but all the others agreed with it. He was outnumbered. One by one, the other Atua tried to push their parents apart. They pushed with their hands. They pushed with their shoulders. They pushed together. Nothing moved. Rangi Nui and Papa Tuanuku were too strong. Their embrace was just too tight. Then it was Tane's turn. Instead of standing, Tane lay on his back. He placed his feet firmly against Rangi Nui, the Sky Father, and pressed his shoulders into Papa Tuanuku, the Earth Mother. He breathed in deeply and pushed. At first, there was nothing. But Tane was patient. He stayed in this position, and as time passed and he grew stronger, he pushed harder against his parents. And then one day, a quiet creak, a glow appeared. Light spilled through the growing space, brighter than anything that Atua had ever imagined. Tane pushed harder. The gap widened. Air rushed in. For the first time, the Atua could stand. They could see each other. They laughed. They cried. Some shielded their eyes, overwhelmed by the brightness of the world. Rangi Nui was lifted high above, becoming the sky. Papa Tuanuku lay below, wide and strong, becoming the earth. Between them was space. A space for forests to grow, birds to fly, rivers to run, and tangata to one day live. But the separation was still mamai. Rangi Nui wept for Papa Tuanuku. His tears still fall today. We call them ua, rain. Papa Tuanuku longed for Rangi Nui too. When mist rises from the ground, some say it's her breath reaching up towards him. Not all the Atua agreed with what had happened. Tawhiri Matia was angry. He thought the separation had broken his parents' hearts. He showed his anger with wild storms, roaring winds that bent trees and waves that crashed against the shore. And we still feel his anger today. Still, Tane stood firm with their decision. He knew they'd done the right thing. He knew that without the separation, there'd be no light. No growth, no life. And so, the world as we know it was created. Because sometimes, things have to change for new life and opportunities to begin.
3: Oh, wonderful story. Thank you very much. It is the first in our new series, Pūrākau. And that story, the separation of Rangi Nui and Papa Tuanuku. It was told by Faya Lucy. Thank you very much. Another story on the next Susie and Friends.
4: We had an email last week from Oscar. Oscar asked if we could do some fun facts about noses. So, especially for Oscar, here we go.
5: Fun facts.
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5: Fun facts.
4: Fun fact one. Your nose is amazing. When you breathe in, the inside of your nose warms up the air and moistens it. Your nose also makes mucus. That's the sticky stuff in your nose that you might call snot or boogers. Mucus traps dust and germs that can be harmful to your lungs. If you look inside your nose, you'll also see tiny hairs that collect larger things like dirt or pollen. And those hairs stop those big things from getting down into your lungs. So hair in your nose is really important. Fun fact two. Most people think of their tongue when they think about taste, but you wouldn't taste much at all without the help of your nose. Smell and taste go together because the smell of foods help us taste better. You can test this if you like. Take a bite of food, maybe a banana, and think about how it tastes. Then pinch your nose and take another bite. You'll notice the banana tastes different. It should taste much better when your nose is helping you taste. Fun fact three. Did you know your nostrils take turns doing the work? It's true. When we're healthy, we usually have one.

0: nostril that's clear and one that's a little bit blocked. The cool thing is, the nostrils take turns. So in about 4 or 5 hours, it will be the other nostril that's clear.
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0: Yes, Phil?
2: What do you call a nose with no body?
0: Oh, I don't know, Phil. What do you call a nose with no body?
2: Nobody knows.
0: Very good.
3: Hey, do you know the alphabet? Do you know your ABCs? Well, whether you do or you don't, next, Itty Bitty Beats have a song just for you. Susie tells us what's new on her YouTube channels, and then it's maths time with the punk rock socks. Lots of fun still to come.

0: That's Itty Bitty Beats and the Alphabet Song. This is the kids' show for the whole whānau, Susie and friends, and we've had some emails and messages.
1: We sure have. Kia ora to 7-year-old Nola. Hi, Jasmine and Zion. And hello to the Knight Logan whānau. Hi, Talia, Corey and Freddie. Kia ora, 6-year-old Baz. Oh, and Baz sent in us a joke. Are you ready for Baz's joke? Okay. What kind of reptile can you wear on your feet?
0: I do not know, Baz. What kind of reptile can you wear on your feet?
1: Crocs.
0: That's great.
1: And Baz made up that joke all by himself. Ka pai tō mahi, Baz.
0: If you'd like a shout out to share a joke, request a song or story, or just say hi, email susie@susie.co.nz or message us on the website susie.co.nz. When you get there, hit the
1: say what
0: button and write us a message. 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
1: Okay, what's the weather like at your house today? Is it a nice day so you can head outside and go for a walk with your whānau or play in the garden or at the park? Or is it a cold and wet and windy day? Well, you can still go outside on cold, wet, windy days. You just have to dress for the weather. 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
0: Hey, what do you get if you cross maths with punk rock? Well, we're going to find out with a song from the Punk Rock Socks. If you can, this is a good time to have a jump around for 1.5 minutes. Sing along too, and you might just learn your two times table.

0: So Wyatt are called Two Times Table by the Punk Rock Sox. And the Punk Rock Sox are a New Zealand brother and sister, Samuel and Jolene, along with Jolene's Aussie husband, Adam. So there's three of them. Love that song, Two Times Table. Thank you, Punk Rock Sox.
1: This is Susie and Friends with me, Susie Cato, and our friends Trevor and Phil. It's time to make someone a winner now with the draw for last week's competition. The prize was a copy of Tom E. Moffat's joke book, Funny Knock Knock Jokes for Kids, and a funny picture frame so that you can create a fun gift for your mum or your nana or your auntie or the special lady in your life, because last weekend we celebrated Mother's Day, didn't we? And to go into the draw, all you had to do was send in your funniest joke. We had heaps of jokes, and we'll share the ones that we haven't heard before on our joke page and here on Susie and Friends over the next few weeks. All the entries are in the randomizer, and for the pushing the go button job, we always take turns. This week it's my turn. How about we count down backwards from four? Will you do that with me? Will you join in? We're going to go 4, 3, 2, 1, go. Okay? Starting with four. And 4, 3, 2, 1, go! Woohoo! There's our winning entry.
0: I've got the winner's name here in my hand, and we'll put this name on our website after Susie and Friends today. We've got another chance for you to win on the way with this week's competition.
1: Trevor talks to some kids soon about pizza. He asks, if you could create your own pizza, what toppings would you put on it? We also asked that question at the start of Susie and Friends today, didn't we? What toppings did you choose? Or we'll check out the kids' answers soon.
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0: It's Susie and Friends with Susie Cato, Trevor and Sound Man Phil.
3: That's an email alert, Susie. Here you go.
1: Oh, thanks, Phil. Let's see. It's from 7-year-old Nick. Kia ora, Nick. And it's a joke. I've not heard this one before. Can't buy. Okay, are you ready? What's grey?
3: I don't know. What's grey?
1: A melted penguin. And the black and white have all mixed together and made grey.
3: Thanks, Nick.
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0: In just a minute, a song from Amalia's music. But right now, here's Trevor with the pizza question.
2: Hi, it's Trevor here. Today I'm talking to kids just like you. Today we're talking about pizza. Hello, what's your name?
3: Arabella,
2: how old are you?
3: 3.
2: I think you might be an expert in pizza. My question for you, my friend, is if you could build your perfect pizza, what would you put on the top?
3: I'd put cheese on it. Ham.
2: Good choice. So we've got cheese, we've got ham. What else would you put on it?
3: Pineapple.
2: Perfect. Good choice. Thank you very much. Bye-bye.
3: Bye-bye.
2: Hello, what's your name?
4: Dora.
2: How old are you, Dora?
4: 4.
2: Okay. My question for you, if you could build your perfect pizza, what would you put on the top?
4: Cheese.
2: Cheese is a good start. What else?
4: Ham. Cabbage.
2: Good. Good. And anything else?
4: And pineapple.
2: That sounds delicious. Thank you for talking to me, Dora. Bye-bye.
4: Bye.
2: Dominic, how old are you?
5: 6.
2: 6 years old. I'm asking about pizza today. If you could build the perfect pizza for you, what would you put on the top?
5: Cheese.
2: Anything else?
5: No. Cheese pizza.
2: Hello, what's your name?
6: Yosuke.
2: And how old are you? If you could build your perfect pizza, what would you put on the top?
6: Cheese. Tomato.
2: Yeah? Cheese, tomato, what else?
6: Broccoli.
2: Cheese, tomato and?
6: Broccoli.
2: Perfect pizza. Thank you, my friend.
6: Bye-bye.
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0: Cheese.
1: This is Susie and Friends. That's I Love Cheese by Amalia's Music. Before that, I talked to kids about inventing a new pizza and the toppings they would choose. We had a lot of fun talking about pizza, so what I'm going to do is

0: I'm going to go out and ask the same question next week, but with a new group of tamariki and see what toppings they come up with. We'll have that on the show next week.
1: Do you remember some of the toppings they said? Cheese was a

Yes, the love of God is extended to all men on this world. If you sin, God still loves you, regardless of your free will, regardless of the decision that you make every day. Why doesn't God destroy Satan from then? That's a question that people normally ask, including myself. Instead, God allowed Lucifer and his free will, and has even let him demonstrate his desire of a life without God. I'll read that again. Instead, God allowed Lucifer his free will, and has even let him demonstrate his desire of a life without God. This has created a living demonstration to the universe so that all can decide if Lucifer had a valid accusation against God, and whether we would all have better and free lives without God's law of love holding us back. What we are living now is that living demonstration. The living demonstration that we exercise our free will.

0: We the master of our destiny. When we exercise our free will, we decided to go the other way, and that is a full demonstration of the free will of God that He instilled in every human being in this planet. Can you read Joshua chapter 24, verse 15? Here Joshua is talking to the Israelites. Because of their ups and downs, because of their going out and copy ideas and actions and copy the sins of the surrounding neighbors, surrounding countries. Finally, their leader, Joshua, issued this statement to them.
1: It says here, "And if it seem evil unto you to serve the Lord, choose you this day whom you will serve, whether the gods which your fathers served that were on the other side of the flood, or the gods of the Amorites in whose land you dwell. But as for me and my house, we will serve the Lord."
0: Amen. You know, sometimes we can be reminded of that text, that if I decide to exercise my free will in doing what is not right, the challenge here from Joshua, okay, you choose. If you choose that path, remember that one day you will suffer the consequences. Choose you this day whom you will save. But for him, Joshua and his life and his life and his family, they will serve God. So the decisions, there can be three, there can be three or four decisions, only two, whether you go that way or this way, whether you choose light from darkness, whether you choose God from other gods, created gods, whether you choose heaven or earth, whether you choose eternal life or life here on earth that will be, you know, obliterated one day.
1: Yeah, so it means to say there are two ways. You obey and you will live.
0: Okay.
1: And then if you disobey, you will perish.
0: Right. So there's only two ways.
1: There are only two ways.
0: How long until it's over? Our suffering is great pain, but it is not in vain. As the accusations against God are proven false via real life and death examples, Satan will eventually be destroyed once enough is enough. Do you think God one day will say enough is enough?
1: Yes, I think so. That's why he's coming back.
0: Okay.
1: Yes.
0: Our suffering is great pain, but it is not in vain. As the accusations against God are proven false via real life and death examples, Satan will eventually be destroyed once enough is enough. The Bible says that all will be made new without the suffering, and those willing will be rewarded many times greater for eternity for having endured our short but intense suffering here in this world. Satan will be destroyed and suffering will be no more. You know, enough is enough. I remember the story before the flood. No, in Genesis. When God finally say enough is enough, he come to a decision that he was sorry for creating man. Imagine that. Man must have fallen away from God so badly that God made that statement. Sorry for creating man. I will go to Genesis just to verify that statement. Genesis chapter 6. That's the recording of the story of Noah. Yes, Genesis chapter 6, verse 3. "And the Lord said, My spirit shall not always strive with men, for that he is also in, so he also is flesh. Yet his days shall be 120 years." Now, before that, men were living hundreds and hundreds of years. Because of their sin, God reduces the number of their life to be 120 years. If you keep reading on Genesis chapter 6, verse 5, it says, "And God saw that the wickedness of man was great in the earth, and that every imagination of the thoughts of his heart was only evil continuously."

0: Imagine that. Do we see that these days before Jesus comes?
1: Yes, you can see it everywhere.
0: Like the time of Noah. The Bible says the time of Noah will be like the time before the second coming. The heart, man's heart, was evil continuously. You don't have to go far to see that these days. And God saw that the wickedness of man was great in the earth, and that every imagination of the thoughts of his heart was only evil continuously. And it repented the Lord that he had made man on the earth. He repented. And it repented the Lord that he had made man on the earth, and it grieved him at his heart. Verse 7 of chapter 6 of Genesis, and the Lord says, I will destroy man whom I have created from the face of the earth, both man and beast and the creeping things and the fowls of the air, for it repenteth me that I have made them. So God repented, or God felt sorry for creating them in the first place. I shouldn't have created them. That's what 7 says. God, I will destroy man who I have created for the face of the earth. And it repented the Lord that he had made man on the earth, and it grieved him at his heart. Enough is enough. For man's heart are evil continuously. Now, just before we close, radio listeners, the message this morning that suffering and pain will come to an end. Yes, the wages of sin is death, but the gift of God is eternal life. Just in closing, can you read Revelation? I always want to finish with this, the last book of the Bible, the last chapter, chapter 22, and verse 11. Reading from verse 11 until you get to verse 11 until you get to verse 14. Yes, I'll read that statement again, that God has not said a date the torment will end, but I trust a God who knows infinitely more than you and I to make the call of when enough is enough. When enough is enough. Can you read verse 11?
1: Yeah, it says here, he that is unjust, let him be unjust still. And he which is filthy, let him be filthy still. And he that is righteous, let him be righteous still. And he that is holy, let him be holy still. And behold, I come quickly, and my reward is with me, to give every man according to his work shall be. I am the Alpha and Omega, the beginning and the end, the first and the last. Blessed are they that do his commandments, that they may head right to the tree of life and may enter in through the gates into the city.
0: Okay. That is the good news. Because God will say, enough is enough. Let the filthy be filthy still. Let the unjust be unjust still. If you're faithful, be faithful still. And behold, he has come with his reward to give every man according to their work shall be. He's the Alpha and the Omega, the beginning and the end. Verse 14, he says, blessed are they that do his commands, that they may have the right to the tree. Again, you find the tree of life in the Garden of Eden. You don't find the tree of life mentioned in the Bible until you come to the end of the Bible, which is focusing on the New Jerusalem, the New Heaven. Blessed are they that do his commands, that they may have right to the tree of life, and may enter it through the gates in the city. Radio listeners, I hope that you've learned something from what we're sharing this morning. Until we hear from us again, this time next week from 7 to 8, have a wonderful week, and God bless you all.

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You look marvellous. Yes, and sit back. And The Emperor's New Clothes is what I'm going to play next.

0: In a far-off land, there lived a mighty emperor who was ruler over a mighty empire. His palace was ancient and everything was painted gold. The tables were covered in the finest linen and his bed was draped with the finest silks. But his people were poor and had very little to eat. But still, they gave the emperor everything he asked for. But the emperor loved his clothes more than his people, and forced them to spin and weave the finest cloth for him to wear, when they themselves had no more than sackcloth to keep out the cold. Sometimes the emperor would change his clothes 7 times a day and would appear on the fine balcony at the front of the palace to show off his wealth and finery to his people. "Look at me," he would say. "When you're dressed as finely as me, you too could be great. Please show us, oh great emperor," called out a young tailor from the street. "Show us your finest robes. Come here into the streets for us all to see." "Good idea, young man," the emperor called back. We shall have a parade. The emperor summoned his Lord Chamberlain and told him to call each and every tailor in the land to the palace. "We shall have a grand parade through the town," he said. "I shall find the finest tailor with the finest cloth and show the people the best clothes that anyone has ever seen. The tailor that I choose to make these clothes shall receive 2 chests of gold as a reward." The Lord Chamberlain sent word out throughout the land, and soon the humble tailors began to arrive at the palace, hoping that they would be chosen and win the chests of gold. The emperor sat in his throne room as each of the tailors came in. "This is the finest cloth from our village," said the first. "We would be humbled to make your new clothes, my lord."
1: "Oh, send it away," bellowed the emperor. "Oh, it's far too grey."
0: "This is the finest satin from the east," said the next. "We would be humbled to make your new clothes."
1: "Send it away," bellowed the emperor again. "It's far too hard."
0: Hundreds of tailors came to see the emperor with their cloth and their drawings of his clothes, but none could satisfy him.
1: "Is there no one in this land that can make me new clothes?" he bellowed again. "Send me that young man I saw from the palace gates."
0: The Lord Chamberlain found the young man and brought him to the palace.
1: "So, you tried to make a fool of me?" said the emperor. "I've seen every tailor in the land and still have no new clothes. I've been made to look a fool and you must suffer for this. Send him to the dungeons."
0: "Please, my Lord Emperor," said the young man as the guards held him. "My brother and I are tailors and we have not shown you our cloth. Give us a last chance to please you." The emperor stopped and thought for a moment.
1: "If you're a tailor, why did you not come with the others?"
0: "We're so poor, my lord, we thought we had no cloth to offer you," replied the young tailor. "But since you've rejected..."

0: of the others, perhaps we can help you. Then bring your brother and bring your cloth to me now, said the emperor impatiently. The guards let the young tailor go, and he ran from the palace to fetch his brother. A little while later, they returned to the throne room and appeared to be carrying something that nobody could see. What's this? Bellowed the emperor again. Are you trying to make a bigger fool out of me? Guards! No, no, please, your highness, said the tailor. Can you not see this fine cloth? Only wise men can see this cloth, and it is the finest in the land. With this cloth, we can make magic clothes, and all the wise people will see how wonderful you are. Very well. Of course, said the emperor nervously. I think this is wonderful. I've never seen such fine cloth. What do you think, Lord Chamberlain? Yes, my lord, the finest, without doubt, he replied. No one in the emperor's court would admit that they could see nothing. After all, they were all wise men, and of course they could see the fine cloth. At last, the clothes were finished. The two tailors worked night and day, stitching the invisible cloth together. And the emperor at last stood before the mirror, smiling to himself. Oh, surely, he said smugly, these are the finest clothes in the land. Lord Chamberlain, the parade will be this afternoon through all the streets of the city. Prepare the way and give these two fine tailors two chests full to the brim with the purest gold in the palace. The streets were made ready for the emperor, and huge crowds filled the pavements to catch a glimpse of the emperor's fine new clothes. Waving and cheering, waiting for the great gates of the palace to open. The clock struck three. As the oak gates creaked open, a fanfare of trumpets sounded from the battlements. The great flags of state were unfurled from the tower, and the emperor's parade entered the streets. As the emperor appeared, there was a huge cheer. They knew that they must be kind to him. The emperor himself led the parade down the main street and down to the market square, where he stopped to speak to his people. My people, he began, citizens of Boravia, subjects of the emperor, you see before you the finest clothes in the land, made from the finest material that could be found. I owe this to the talents of two young men from this great city. His speech was interrupted by the voice of a small boy.
1: But you're only wearing your underclothes. Even my dad's got some of them.
0: He started to laugh.
2: Who said that? Bellowed the emperor.
1: Nothing but your underclothes.
0: The boy called out again and laughed still louder. Soon the whole crowd was laughing because they all knew that the emperor wasn't really wearing any clothes.
2: Find those tailors, said the emperor. He was furious and scuttled back inside his palace while everybody laughed at him.
0: But the tailors had taken their gold and were long gone. And the emperor was covered in shame. Never again did the emperor wear fine clothes. And never again was he cruel to his people.

a message. It'd be fantastic. I always love listening to the messages from you wonderful viewers and listeners. And it's 8788710. You can sit there and look at your radio while you're listening to this, or your computer, or whatever device you're using. Next up, we have Snow White and the Seven Dwarves.

0: Hello, boys and girls. I am a magic mirror, and I hang on the walls of a room in a beautiful palace. I am probably the only mirror in the world which can speak. But I must tell the truth at all times. If I tell a lie, my power to speak will be taken from me forever. I belong to a queen, a beautiful woman. But this queen is very conceited. She wants to be known as the fairest one in all the land. And she always asks me the same question.
1: Mirror, mirror on the wall, who is the fairest one of all?
0: Queen, your beauty is most rare. Yes, of all, you are the most fair.
1: Thank you, magic mirror.
0: Yes, this queen is the fairest in all the land. But her stepdaughter, Snow White, is a lovely child, with skin as white as snow, lips as red as the rose, and hair as black as the wing of a raven. Every day, Snow White is becoming more and more lovely. Several years have gone by. Here comes the queen now to ask the same old question of me.
1: Mirror, mirror on the wall, who is the fairest one of all?
0: Queen, indeed you are the most fair. Few with you can still compare. But fairest now is young Snow White, whose beauty well outshines the night.
1: That brat of a stepdaughter is fairer than I? I'll soon put a stop to that. I'll get a hunter to take her to the forest and destroy her. No one can outshine me. Hunter, hunter, come here at once.
2: You sent for me, your majesty?
1: Yes, hunter. Take Snow White to the forest and return alone. I'm sure you understand what I mean.
2: Yes, your majesty, I understand.
1: Now, very soon shall I once more be the fairest of them all.
0: So the hunter took pretty little Snow White to the forest. And when the hunter reached the thickest part of the forest, he looked at Snow White and said,
2: Snow White, do you like this place?
3: It is pleasant here, but why are you carrying a gun? I hope you will not shoot at all those lovely creatures that live here.
2: I always carry a gun.
3: I wouldn't harm a fly. I love all of God's creatures. But why do you look at me so strangely? Are you pointing that gun at me?
2: Forgive me, Snow White, you're so beautiful, I cannot do it. Farewell, dear child, farewell.
3: Why did he leave me alone here? How can I get back by myself? I'm lost. Oh, I'm lost.
0: So Snow White wandered around. Suddenly she saw a house.
3: What a quaint little house. It has seven small steps leading to the main entrance, and it has seven windows, seven doors, and seven chimneys. Nobody answers, but look, the door is open. I'll step inside to rest for a minute. Oh, how charming. There are seven little bowls on the small table and seven tiny chairs. Also seven knives, seven forks, seven spoons, and seven napkins. Oh, what room is this? It's a bedroom with seven little beds. I'm so sleepy, I think I'll lie down for a few minutes.
0: Snow White was soon sound asleep. In a little while, the people who lived in the house came home. And as you've already guessed, they were all dwarfs. All seven of them.
4: Shh! Shh! Wait! Someone has been here. My soup bowl has been moved.
5: And my spoon, it's out of place.
6: My knife's on the floor.
4: Shh! I think I hear sounds in our bedroom.
5: So do I. Let's see who it is.
4: Well, what do you know? It's a beautiful little girl sleeping in my bed. Let's not wake her up. Too late. She's already up.
3: Oh, oh, what lovely little men. I beg your pardon for entering your house without an invitation.
7: We love company. Nice to have you with us.
4: Maybe you'll stay and cook for us.
5: And darn our socks.
6: And clean the house.
3: Oh, I'd love that. Let me introduce myself. I'm Snow White.
8: I'm Doe.
9: I'm Ray.
10: I'm Me.
11: I'm Fa.
12: I'm So.
13: I'm Law.
14: And I'm T.
3: Doe, Ray, Mi, Fa, So, La, T. Why, you must be musical dwarfs.
7: That we are. That we are.
3: you'll have me.
7: Pretty good.
0: So a number of years went by. Snow White was extremely happy with the dwarfs, and they adored her. Then one morning, the queen inquired once more.
1: Mirror, mirror on the wall, am I still the fairest of all?
0: Queen, indeed, you're fair to view, but Snow White is fairer than you. In a forest far away, with seven dwarfs, she's gone to stay.
1: So, Snow White is still alive. Well, it won't be for long. I know how much she loves apples. That is going to be her undoing.
0: So the wicked queen disguised herself as an old woman, and also disguised her voice. Then she took a big red apple and filled it with poison. When she got to the house in the forest where Snow White lived, she knocked on the door and said,
3: Little girl, do you have anything in this world? Let me in. I have a great big red apple for you. The dwarfs warned me not to let any strangers in. Nonsense. Well then, open the window and I'll hand it to you. Here you are. Oh, thank you. You are quite welcome. Goodbye, my dear.
0: So the wicked queen left. Snow White took one bite and fell down lifeless. Soon the dwarfs returned home.
4: Snow White.
8: She's fainted. I think she's dead.
4: She is dead. Oh, poor Snow White.
0: The little dwarfs were so overcome with grief, they decided to put her in a glass coffin so that they could always see her beautiful face. A year later, a handsome young prince happened to pass by on his way to the palace. When he came to Snow White's coffin, he was so overcome with her beauty that he cried out,
9: What a beautiful maiden! Is the girl really dead?
5: Yes, she's been dead for about a year.
9: If she were alive, I'd marry her today. What lovely red lips! I simply must kiss them. Oh, I think she's moving.
5: Her eyes are opening.
4: She's smiling.
7: She's alive.
9: This is a miracle.
3: Oh, where am I? Where am I? Oh, and who are you?
9: I am Prince Henry, and I'd like to ask for your hand in marriage.
3: Oh, but you must ask the seven dwarfs. They've been so kind to me.
7: Yes, you may marry Snow White.
9: Thank you. But what about you, Snow White?
3: I'll accept, but only on one condition. I must have all the seven dwarfs.

0: thoughts. 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They have been so good to me. I couldn't get along without them.
1: Your wish is my command.
0: Well, then, I'd be honored to marry you.
2: So Snow White and Prince Henry were married. The next year, Prince Henry's father died, and Prince Henry became King Henry, and that made Snow White the queen, the most beautiful queen in the world. Oh, yes, they had 7 sons. And what did Snow White do? She named them Do, Re, Mi, Fa, Sol, La, and Ti, in honor of her best friends, the 7 little dwarfs. And they all lived happily ever after.
3: Somebody told me a joke the other day. Yes, and this is a knock-knock joke, so I'll have to do both parts, you see. Okay, all right. It's knock-knock.
4: Who's there?
3: Doctor.
4: Doctor who?
3: yeah, precisely. Thank you very much. And you could send in a joke if you'd like to, and it's certainly going to be a hell of a lot better than that one. And now we have Gulliver in Lilliput.

0: It all began one dark November morning. From my earliest youth, I had been interested in travel. And shortly after I'd finished my studies, I took a post as doctor on the Antelope, a fine ship in His Gracious Majesty's service, which was about to set sail for the South Seas. Just after we left Talalang, a little port where we'd taken on a cargo of spices, we came into the terrible zone of the winds, and very soon we were rolling in high seas, lashed by a furious wind.
1: We only needed this fog to make us feel at home. It's as bad as London.
2: Hurry! The starboard!
3: Catch it, wind's gonna throw us straight under that reef. We'll have to try and get around it somehow. All hands on deck!
4: Aye!

I'll never get out of this. I'm exhausted. The ship turned over on us. My friend's gone down. Come on, Gulliver. Don't lose heart like that. You're a powerful swimmer and the shore's not so far off now. I've touched bottom. I'm saved. Oh, what a lovely little beach. There's not a house to be seen. Nobody on the shores. But it doesn't matter. I'm tired out. I'll sleep. Sleep. Lying down here on this soft grass.

0: Without knowing it, I had come ashore on the land of Lilliput, a tiny little kingdom where the men are no more than a few inches tall. Later, when I had learned this people's language, I found out just how astonished everyone had been when I made my sudden arrival.
1: Father, look over there.

0: mountain has come out of the sea during the night.
1: Oh, a mountain. Great heavens. What will we do with a mountain like that in our little kingdom?
2: Father Crookton!
1: Yes, dear?
2: I've just walked right round the mountain. Right round.
1: Right round?
2: Oh, it was a long walk. There's something very funny about it.
1: Funny?
2: It looks a bit like us. And every now and then, it moves.
1: Oh, quite extraordinary. What sort of animal do you think it could be?
0: Well, I've sent for Professor Akatinoes. He's sure to know. Oh. Here he comes.
3: Let me see. What's this strange thing that's been discovered?
1: But it's very high.
3: Well, at first glance, I'd even state that it is a very interesting, yes, a very interesting discovery. You are in the presence of a species which is rapidly becoming extinct. This species is known as man. You all know that in our language, man means a degenerate being. Notice the various stages of this degeneration. The limbs have become fat and long. The head is far too big for the small brain it contains. Yes, these creatures who used to exist thousands of years ago left the Earth to go to the moon. This must be a fossil which has been preserved by accident and thrown up on our shore by last night's storm.
2: Professor! It's moving!
3: My friends, if this creature's alive, you must watch out for the most terrible catastrophes. They're a terrible race. You must fix him to the ground quickly before he wakes up.
0: Haul in that rope there.
4: Of course, I heard nothing at all of these Lilliputian goings-on, as I was in a deep sleep, and in any case, I didn't understand the language at the time. When I awoke, I found myself trussed up like a turkey and firmly fixed to the ground.
1: Now, come, let me see. I'm tied down, but I don't suppose these bonds are very secure. I'll just pull with my right hand and see what happens. Oh, there must be 1,000 little arrows sticking into me. Horrible little men. Oh, my hand's hurting me as if I'd been stung by a viper. It's lucky that I kept on my leather jerkin. The best thing for me to do is to lie still. That's better. Things have calmed down a bit, but there's still a lot of movement over there. Oh, I see. They're sending one of their men over. He's on a little tower on wheels. He's just on a level with my eyes. He's wearing a crown. He must be the king.
3: Langro Nehushan!
1: What's he saying? I'll try and reply. Langro Dehel San, Your Highness. Your Highness seemed to shock him. I'd better try something else. Your Lowliness, Langro Dehol. I don't know what on earth to say to the little man. He seems to be annoyed at everything I say. All right, I'll try to be humble. Your illustrious majesty, I am your servant, your most lowly servant. All right, I agree, your majesty, but I haven't had anything to eat for 24 hours. Oh, how on earth am I going to explain that to him? Oh, I have to show him with my hands, that's all. Hungry. Eat. Yum, yum, yum. Eat. He seems to have understood. He's getting down from his little tower now. And he's giving orders. They certainly seem to be having some effect. From what I heard later, my first meal in Lilliput was something that the people will never forget.
5: His Majesty has given orders that a meal should be taken to the prisoner Man Mountain. Would you be kind enough to make the necessary arrangements?
6: Very well, Your Highness.
5: What am I?

0: to do?
1: Lord High Officer of His Majesty's Footmen, would you be kind enough to tell the Lord High Officer of the Mouth what His Majesty has requested?
2: Feed that monster. It's impossible. There's only one thing for me to do. That's to ask the help of His Majesty's Lord High Officer of the Kitchen.
3: Yes. I heard your instructions, Your Highness. I have to give all the food from the royal kitchen to the Man Mountain. I have spent 22 years in this honorable calling, and it's the first time I've been asked to undertake such a lowly task. A task unworthy of the illustrious art of the mouth.
0: Now, don't be angry and don't let us down. You're the only person who is capable of taking on such a responsibility.
3: Very well. I agree, Your Highness. But you must leave me free to do exactly as I wish.
0: Your request is granted. We leave it entirely to you to get us out of our difficult situation.
3: In that case, members of the kitchen staff,

0: put some letters against his shoulder, and there's a chain of people bringing the baskets of food.
1: Do you know that's the 500th leg of lamb he's eating?
2: Oh, it's not possible. How can you feed such a monster?
3: Be careful there, for heaven's sake, don't spill the kidney beans. Oh, the monster's thirsty. But bring up more barrels of wine.
1: One, two, three, four, five.
2: Oh, what a throat he's got. I'm sure he could swallow the sea.
3: Let me see. 500 legs of lamb at 3 anapa each. That makes 1,500 anapa. One cartload of lettuce, 60 anapa. 120 small loaves, 40 anapa. 5 barrels of wine, that makes 900 anapa. So altogether we have 1,500, 1,560, 1,600, 2,500. 2,500 anapa? Oh, I must have made a mistake. 3,500. No, I was right. 2,500 anapa. Great Tapao. This man's a bottomless pit. He's going to ruin us. Oh, we must hold a state council right away.
4: Lord Chamberlain, have my orders been carried out?
5: Yes, Your Majesty, we have poured a sleeping draught into the prisoner's wine.
4: Good. Is he firmly fixed now?
5: Oh, yes, Your Majesty. The master blacksmiths in the capital have made 91 chains, and they fix these to the prisoner's legs. The chains are held by 36 locks each.
4: Excellent. Members of the council, you have been in session since this morning to decide on the necessary measures concerning our prisoner. I would be glad to hear what you propose.
5: Your Majesty, we regret to tell you that we can't come to any agreement on this matter.
6: No, Your Majesty, we can't.
4: Very well, we'll have to hear from each of you. In turn, Lord High Admiral.
7: Your Majesty, I have no doubt in my mind of what must be done to this animal, no doubt at all. He must be driven out of the kingdom as soon as possible.
8: In other words, you're going to leave him free to come back again and destroy the whole of Lilliput.
7: But we can't feed him. Oh. You've heard the evidence of the Lord High Officer of the Mouth. We are heading for famine. Famine, gentlemen. Oh. Famine, oh. I tell you.
8: Well, there's no problem then. We let him die of starvation.
3: Oh, I've got a better idea. Let's fire poisoned arrows at him. It's much quicker that way.
7: Oh, but we're
4: gentlemen, order, please. What if we do let him die? Professor.
7: Your Majesty, I must draw your attention to the dangers. The dangers that such a solution involves. Such a big corpse could be very embarrassing, and we couldn't bury it, and the risk of disease would be very great.
8: Let's throw him into the sea.
7: You know perfectly well that the tide would simply bring him back again.
8: Yeah, that's what you say.
4: Well, the situation seems very difficult.
5: Your Majesty.
4: What is it, Lord High Chamberlain?
5: The officer who's in charge of the guard set over the man.

0: out and wants to make his report.
1: Let him come forward.
0: Majesty, I have news for you, almost incredible news. It really seems as though this man mountain has a heart, just like we Lilliputians have. Huh? It is moved by feelings of goodness.
1: Really?
0: Yes, Your Majesty. As soon as the news of his arrival had spread around the country, a large crowd of Lilliputians came to see him. In spite of all my guards, a number of foolhardy men managed to climb right up on his nose. Oh, Your Majesty, you should have seen the way his enormous hands came down to pick them up. Five at a time. The crowd screamed with horror, and my soldiers were on the point of charging to come to the rescue of our unfortunate countrymen. When we saw the man mountain, bring them close up to his face, look at them carefully, then put them on the ground. Gently.
1: Oh, this is most interesting. So he didn't do those fools any harm at all. He didn't even squeeze them a little between his fingers.
0: Oh, no, Your Majesty. The whole crowd can witness to that.
1: You see, then, members of the council, this is no monster we have to deal with, and it would be unworthy of our Lilliputian hospitality to allow any harm to come to him.
2: But, Your Majesty, the problem of food still remains.
1: This problem can very easily be solved on a national cooperative basis. Every morning, each village will bring 6 cows and 40 sheep to the royal kitchens. They will also bring bread and wine. The royal treasury will see to any other expenses. One of the first things to see to is that our gates should be closed in the style of our country. 300 tailors must start the task of making him a suit straight away. In addition, 6 of our best teachers must instruct him in our language. Later, I shall talk to the Man Mountain myself. Gentlemen, the meeting is closed.

0: give me my liberty.
1: You'll have to wait for that. You've got to earn our confidence first, and don't get angry when I give the order for you to be searched. You might have dangerous weapons on you.
0: All right. I'll pick up the officers myself. Here they are. Now, I'll put them in my pockets. Gentlemen, make yourselves at home. Search as much as you like.
2: I can see a large number of curious objects.
3: So can I. There's a big box here. I'd like to open it. Oh, curse it!
2: What happened to you? It.
0: You oughtn't to have opened my snuff box.
2: Putting that horrible powder in his nose. However, let's continue. Here are some huge metal wheels with the heads of men and women engraved on them.
0: Those are my coins.
3: I'm in difficulties. I'm all caught up in an enormous stretch of cloth, big enough to serve as a carpet in His Majesty's banquet hall.
0: Oh, that must be my handkerchief.
3: Something else for his nose. He's very careful about his nose, isn't he?
2: Look at this. This is a most peculiar machine.
0: Put your ear close to it. Can you hear it go tick-tock, tick-tock?
2: Makes as much noise as a watermill.
0: That's my oracle. I rarely do anything without consulting it.
3: It must be the god he worships.
1: Have you finished going through his pockets yet?
2: Yes, Your Majesty. But if we have to draw up an inventory of all these objects...
1: Put it all on the ground. A prisoner, we shall have to take your sword.
0: As you wish, Your Majesty. I'll just whirl it around my head a little so that you can hear the sound it makes.
1: Gentlemen, remember your dignity. Prisoner, do you mind telling me what those huge hollow metal columns are that are hanging by your side?
0: I will show you, of course, Your Majesty. Everybody's lying flat on the ground. Even the king doesn't seem able to overcome his emotion.
1: Oh, that's a most terrible device. Hand it over straight away. Let it be taken away to the deepest cellars of the palace. Guards, let two of the strongest of you take a pole

0: Let's see. Oh, yeah. The Iran war. Everyone knows about that.
1: Yes, everyone does.
0: Why are you laughing? I didn't even do anything, bro.
1: Also, I've been following closely with the US midterm things, and the Democrats are doing such a brilliant job. In Texas in March, there was two candidates, and the one that they wanted the most won. And the two Republican candidates didn't get 40%, didn't get enough to meet the 50% threshold, and they have to go to a runoff. And they're saying that the Democrats might win in Texas, which is a very red state.
0: Jinx, you owe me a soda.
1: Shut up.
0: Okay, should we do top 10 now?
1: I guess, yeah.
0: Before we do top 10, add an explosion on the camera, add an explosion above Austin's face. And then shoot him. AI, get a video of Austin getting shot. No, I'm kidding. AI. And
1: also,
0: AI, make a video of Austin flying.
1: Also, get a picture of Will Smith smacking Hunter instead of him.
0: Okay, I'll do that. Make sure I do that.
1: Yeah.
0: Anything else you want to add, you can just say it to the camera. Okay, top 10. Ba-da-ba-ba-ba. Top 10, we're loving it. Top 10, we're loving it. Top 10. Okay. I just made that up on the spot. Okay, you go first. Should we just do top 5? Top 10 will take too long.
1: Top 5, yeah, sure.
0: Top 5.
1: Okay, what is your top 5?
0: Top 5, I'm loving it.
1: Stop. What's your top 5 favorite drinks? Like any drinks.
0: Okay, number 5. Coke.
1: Mm-mm.
0: Coca-Cola. It's weird. It's like very, like, you know, people use it to clean toilets.
1: It used to have cocaine in it, and it was used to clean stuff. Yeah.
0: Yeah. Number 4, probably Lyft. It's all right.
1: Uh-huh.
0: I still like it.
1: Uh huh.
0: Number 3, Sprite.
1: Uh huh.
0: We gotta have water on there. Well, this is without water, so this is just like sugary drinks. Then it would be Fanta. Number 1, lemon and pyro, bro.
1: Oh, L&B. Yeah, L&B's good, but if you were asking me, then my top 5 would be 5 Pepsi, I know, yes.
0: Oh, Pepsi!
1: 4 would be Coke. 3 would be Dr. Pepper.
0: What? Have you had Dr. Pepper? I've never had that. I really want it.
1: 2 would be Sprite.
0: Dr. Pepper, baby,
1: first would probably be ginger ale.
0: Ginger ale?
1: Yeah, it's quite yum.
0: Okay, sure, buddy, sure. Okay, top 5 favorite superheroes.
1: What do you mean by superheroes? Like, literally
0: Marvel.
1: Any superhero?
0: Yeah, just any superhero.
1: Okay, so... Okay, top 5 superheroes.
0: Superhero, baby, they're good.
1: 5. 5 would be Superman.
0: Yeah.
1: 4
0: would
1: be Hulk.
0: Yeah.
1: 3.
0: Yeah.
1: Iron Man.
0: Yeah.
1: 2, Spider-Man.
0: Yeah.
1: And 1, Thor.
0: Okay. If you ask me...
1: Because he's got abs and...
0: relatable. My top 5.
1: And he's hot. The person who plays it in...
0: Chris Hemsworth.
1: Yeah.
0: He's hottie. The level 10 big...
1: Okay, say your 5.
0: My number 5, Iron Man, because he died. He's coming back as Doctor Doom in Avengers Doomsday, which is going to be epic.
1: Says you.
0: Bruh. Number 4, Thor. Get it? 4 Thor. number 3, Captain America. Number 2, Spider-Man. Number 1, you gotta have

0: There is no superhero like Spider-Man. No, I'm kidding. Number one would be Spider-Man. Number two would be Captain Marvel. She's pretty cool. Or Vision.
1: Well, my next one would be top five favorite cuisines of the world.
0: Like, what do you mean? Like food?
1: Like Japanese, Indian, Italian, like Chinese, Russian, whatever it is.
0: Number five. I'm gonna say Australian food. Number four, Japanese food, because I've never had Japanese food before.
1: Yes, you
0: besides
1: have
0: sushi
1: noodles.
0: Oh, and noodles. I don't like the noodles I get though. They're so bad.
1: Which ones do you get?
0: Those 2 minute like cup things with the chicken flavor.
1: You mean the Maggi ones?
0: Yeah, the Maggi ones. They're not good.
1: The Maggi ones suck. But
0: I really
1: want to
0: try bulduck.
1: Meagering is good.
0: Bulduck.
1: Spicy.
2: Spicy sauce.
1: Like literally, you're gonna go when you eat bulduck, because I've had one that's kind of like bulduck, but not really. Okay. Say your
0: number three. Spanish. Number two,
1: so
0: Italian.
1: Like tacos and...
0: Yeah.
1: So Mexican.
0: Yeah, Mexican.
1: Because Spanish isn't that good. No offense.
0: Number two, Italian. Number one, English breakfast, baby. English breakfast. No breakfast can beat breakfast.
1: No.
0: English.
1: Okay.
2: Britain.
1: Okay, for me,
0: English British.
1: Shush.
0: England.
1: For me,
0: football's
1: shush.
0: Coming oh, home.
1: Shush.
0: Okay, I'm sorry.
1: So my top five would be five Indian, four would be Chinese, three would be Mexican,
0: two
1: would be Kiwi, and one.
0: You like kiwi fruit?
1: No, New Zealand food.
0: Maori food.
1: Maori food's delicious.
0: Fried bread.
1: You can't go wrong with hangi.
0: And you can't go wrong with a boil up or some fried bread.
1: And you can't go wrong with fairy bread.
0: It's Australian, mate.
1: I know, but you just can't go wrong with it. And then Marmite on toast.
0: What about fried bread?
1: I like fried bread. Number one, Italian, because you know I love the pizza.
0: The pizza?
1: And the pasta.
0: It's illegal to break pasta, so if I find you breaking pasta, I'm going to say you're not really an Italian fan.
1: And, like, I've been making all week, we've been going for 27 minutes.
0: Well, thank you. We're going to have another episode for you soon.
1: Yes, hopefully.
0: We're going back on that grind, if you know what I'm saying.
1: Okay.
0: We'll see you later.
1: See ya.
0: Bye.
1: Goodbye.
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0: partly cloudy for most of the day today with possible showers. A high of 14 and a low of 8. Tomorrow, showers for most of the day. Southwesterlies turning southeasterly in the afternoon. A high of 15.
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0: Chitter Chat Children. I'm here. I'm Zane.
1: And I'm Caleb.
0: And this is our last show.

0: Where did she went?
1: Does that have lyrics?
0: Okay, enough of that. Yeah, this is our, it is true, ladies and gentlemen, this is our last show, but she'll be right. It's just been an incredible array of dissatisfaction on our side. This has been probably the worst thing I've ever done in my life. I haven't enjoyed a single drop of it. Every radio show, we had no idea what we were doing. We came in the studio, and we just came up with an idea. There was always fights breaking out, always things going on. We're actually supposed to have a special guest here today, but he didn't show up because he's a lame loser. Anyway. And I've actually never enjoyed anything that I've done here.
1: I've actually enjoyed a few.
0: Oh, maybe that one where we were singing Radiohead was good, and the Christmas one was good.
1: Yeah.
0: Actually. But the rest of them were actually
1: a big pile of... Who?
0: Put in a word there that I'm not supposed to say on the radio.
1: Feces.
0: So today we're just going to go on about our best memories. Isn't that right, Caleb? Because we totally had a plan for what we were going to say here.
1: I had no clue that that was going to be our topic.
0: Yeah, we
1: have. I mean, I had entire clues. Heaps of clues.
0: So, Caleb, I'll start, okay?
1: Okay.
0: Well, we have to talk about the Treasure Island is great incident. We have to talk about
1: the start of the end.
0: When Nicholas Gleeson started...
1: If you remember him.
0: ...saying multiple slurs on the radio show towards...
1: I don't even know if this was uploaded, was it?
0: ...towards little people. That's their name. You know.
1: How?
0: People that are cursed with... Well, not cursed, but people who have dwarfism.
1: When did he do that?
0: While he was doing that, and then he started cursing and things. So
1: he started saying the R word.
0: And the SH word. So we had to give him a little slap on the cheek. So we...
1: Slap on the cheek.
0: So
1: it's not slap on the wrist, slap on the cheek.
0: So basically what we did is...
1: We fired.
0: We had a show, like a school production, and then we... Absolutely just fired him for it. And now he hates us and pretends we don't exist. And he kept going on about Treasure Island is great. And then he played the Vecna outro and said it was one of the greatest monologues of all time.
1: Yeah.
0: Which is actually incredibly cringe. So...
2: I played with spiders when I was little.
0: Because I'm a tough little boy.
2: Nobody...
1: I can't even remember what that monologue was about, bruh. It was just said by Vecna.
0: Would you like to share one, Caleb, on a show that you thought was had some interesting or was actually a good one? Or had some interesting moments?
1: If this wasn't uploaded, we had to restart the tickling incident.
0: The tickling incident? What was the tickling incident?
1: When you kept rage baiting me and then I charged at you and started tickling you and you were, like, squealing into the mic. then we got a bit of a telling off.
0: We did. What was I saying to you? I was like saying something about movies or some shit.
1: Yeah, no, you were like making fun of me for liking Harry Potter, even though I didn't like. Every time I like transitioned from liking Harry Potter to not like liking it as much.
0: And
1: I was in the middle of that, and you started saying Harry Potter, and then I charged at you and started tickling you, and then you were squealing and.
0: What I assume to be pain.
1: Yep.
0: And it was like just this big like clump of noise, and that can get like corrupted or something, they say.
1: Yeah, it can corrupt the files.
0: So we had to restart. I would like to talk about
1: in the files.
0: Okay, we can't say that on the radio. I would like to talk about the time at which we started when we started to sing Radiohead.
1: That was a
0: really good one. And
1: we started to sing
0: Fake Plastic Trees.
1: Yeah. I wish I had my guitar though.
0: Look at me, I'm kind of an underdog.

0: a guitar in her. I fucking always have played
1: guitar. She looks like the real thing.
0: Maybe we should end. Should we end this episode with us singing?
1: What?
0: I don't know. Something sentimental.
1: You are the reason I go to sleep. I think that's it.
0: You are the shoulder I used to cry on.
1: Remember when the whole reason we're doing this is because of Car Pie H&I. I don't even know if they still
0: there. Yes.
1: But it was run by Miss H.
0: Miss Anne Hewlett.
1: Mm-hmm. Indy. That's when we said we'd do this because we really liked it. And then Nick was like, I want to start a show of my own. And I was like, yeah, I'll do it too. And then he was like, and then, me too. And then I got like everything sorted. And then we came in and then he started saying racial slurs.
0: Yeah, which kind of rats. Caleb has been like the main messenger like this whole time. Just always, he's the one that always dealing with emails and show times and all that stuff. So round of applause for Caleb for being the manager.
1: Thank you.
0: Anyway.
1: Well, there's no visuals.
0: Car Pie H&I was quite the experience, especially with a fellow called William Osborne, which was... He
1: took over the show, dude.
0: Yeah, he is such a strange fellow.
1: But I love him.
0: Yeah, he's good. He was talking about how he nearly died in Hong Kong on a ship or something.
1: Wasn't he born on a ship?
0: In Hong Kong. So, and then he nearly died because he smashed his head on the marble table.
1: Oh, I remember that.
0: And he kept going on and on and on about it.
1: Yeah, he kept going on and on. He was genuine.
0: Yeah, he always has nice little yap sessions at school. It's shite.
1: But it's awesome.
0: Yeah, he's alright.
1: He's a right fella. I just remember that. That was the first show we did it, eh?
0: Yeah, I guess so.
1: And here we are.
0: And then we did it with Sam, my favourite Canadian, even though he's not Canadian. He's actually just from his country.
1: Yeah, I thought that's how we met him.
0: I don't know why we call him our favourite Canadian. I think it's because I thought he said he's Canadian sometimes, but he's clearly Asian and clearly born in New Zealand. So I don't know what I was going on about.
1: Yeah.
0: I don't know where I got that from. That's so random. My favourite Canadian. Where?
1: I think it derived from comedian, and then I thought you said Canadian.
0: Why would it derive from comedian? He's not a comedian.
1: He's freaking funny, bro.
0: Okay, bro, he's not that funny. Let's be dead ass.
1: Well, I don't know. We loved him.
0: Yeah, he's a chill guy. He's a chill guy, bro. Oh, my days. I just realized my mic was down all the way this whole time, and that's why I've been so quiet.
1: Could you still hear yourself there?
0: Yeah, 100%. Could you still hear me?
1: I sure could.
0: Okay, that's good then.
1: I remember this one, Car Pie H&I, where we were doing Christmas. I think it was Christmas 2023.
0: Yeah.
1: And we were singing. We were doing these poems or things that we wrote, and there were like five people at the table. It was really weird.
0: Wait, what? When was this? Was I there?
1: 2023, yeah. It was you, me, I think there were two other boys, and then
0: what?
1: I remember there was one girl. And the reason I remember the one girl is because when I was reading mine, apparently my face was really red, and you hear
0: hold on.
1: You heard her go, oh, his face is so red. And I was just like,
0: wait, what? I don't remember this.
1: I remember it.
0: What?
1: I remember it vividly.
0: Wait.
1: Because I was like...
0: So this was 2023, and we had poems.
1: Well, it wasn't poems. I think it was like small stories. And my face was burning.
0: Yes. It was like stories we had to write for Class A.
1: Yeah.
0: Of like our regrets or something.
1: That was year 8.
0: No, what was it about? Oh, yeah. And then...
1: His face is so red. And I was just like...
0: How did you feel in that moment? How embarrassed were you?
1: Like, on a scale of 1 to 10.
0: Yeah.
1: 10 being I genuinely want
0: like
1: to run.
0: Like, you
1: want to
0: go run away and, like, hide in a hole for the rest of your life?
1: Like, 7. I was pretty embarrassed.
0: I mean, I would be too.
1: Having a red face is going to be top 10 embarrassing things.
0: Bro. You do get a red face when you're in front of people and stuff.

0: Yeah.
1: Even though you're not really that nervous, though, eh?
0: I don't think I talk nervous. It's just...
1: Yeah. You're just like...
0: My body thinks I'm nervous.
1: But do you get nervous, though?
0: Not really. It's just my body thinks I'm nervous.
1: Okay, bro. We believe you. Yeah, actually, I never get nervous. I'm such a good social speaker.
2: I get nervous a little bit.
1: Okay, I'm sorry. It's 11 minutes. We should have our song break. We're going to have a sick-ass song break. I don't know what it's going to be. But, yeah. I say it's sick-ass, by the way. Not sick, the bad word. So, Caleb's trying to intimidate me with his double chin. So, okay, thank you all. We're going to come back soon. Welcome back, everybody, to the second part of the show.
0: Yeah, dude.
1: Yes. In that little break that we had, I'm trying to download the Radio Hawke's Bay app so we can have a little, trip down memory lane.
0: We can go to the very first show we recorded and see React.
1: And I also want to go through the Car Park H&I ones, because that sounds pretty sick, dude.
0: Does it show you the full ones, though?
1: I don't know. Grey Power. Rainbow Tool. Boom, boom, boom, boom, come down to meet you. Listen, okay, here we... How do I work this app?
0: Elite ball required.
1: Mio the dog. Nice one, Caleb. Honestly, it's not a joke. Mio the dog. Shush, hold on, here we... Shush. Oh, here we go. Mio the dog. Oh, can you stop?
0: Look.
1: I know, Caleb, alright? You can make fun of my weight. Where are the things? They only have the movies, the AI movies, and the Christmas and the childhood memories on. Okay, well, let's listen.
3: This program was produced by
0: and broadcast by
4: words. I don't know if I should say this, but it's a naughty Russia word.
5: A naughty Russia word?
4: Yeah.
5: And I found out only this year.
4: Okay, first off,
1: what?
4: That's fake, because you told it wrong. We're going somewhere.
5: No, we were going to stay there and then we had to turn around because we didn't want to be stay in that town.
4: It was not. We're going somewhere.
5: First of all, you go bit, I'm one of them.
1: I'm trying to see what song they play.
4: Yeah, and I think I should tell you.
5: Hey, so as a 5-year-old or two-year-old.
4: Yeah, maybe if you stop interrupting him.
5: Shut your mouth. All right, see you. Tell your story.
0: Right. That wasn't very nice.
5: Man, I'm happy that I won Best Original Score.
2: I'm happy that I won Best Original Score.
5: That was meant to be cringy, by the way, guys, because me banging everything. Okay, so what's wrong with that?
6: Yeah, well, you're making fun of me.
5: Yeah, listen
2: to that.
5: Yeah, just
1: that's 2-1.
2: Oh.
5: What?
1: What?
7: This program was produced by...
5: It's not awkward. Meet Festive and it's good guys. Like what happened to us? Instead of saying subtext and just not saying it exactly.
2: It's much less awkward without music.
5: So as the year ends,
1: oh, I'm cringing.
5: Our friends turned into foes, and our foes turned into friends. May you remember our life and what we did this year. To all those who are here,
2: Santa Claus is
5: who couldn't make it along the road. Thank you for joining us in this joyous occasion, this joyous year.
2: A bit of ending in this
5: one. We celebrated, fell, collapsed, toyed and peaked, and it's just been quite unruly amazing. So thank you to all those who made this possible. Thank you to all those we will meet in our future.
2: Oh, this is good for me.
5: This is Chit Chat Children signing off for the year. Caleb, ooh. Zenbester signing off for the year. And Merry Christmas to all. Ho, ho, ho. And to all.
2: He say ho, ho, ho at the start of the year, not in between.
5: Happy New Year's. In 10 years, time. In 10 years. We'll see you. In 10 days, not 10 years. That's not. We'll see you in the next. We'll see you in 2026. Okay, guys. So, it kind of actually ended after I said this.

0: guys. So yeah, just thank you for the year and stuff. Anyway, so the 2025 season.
1: Oh my gosh, dude!
0: Comes
1: this
0: to an end.
1: Dragging on.
0: Good night.
2: Ooh, and now they're playing the song at the end.
1: It's kind of weird.
2: They actually played the song. Wait, hold on. Let me see what that happened.
3: I remember when you were playing that and we were both singing it and then Juwan was like clueless.
2: Okay, we're actually just like, let's finish this. This is annoying.
3: This must be so annoying to listen to.
2: Yeah, I mean, fair enough.
3: Dude,
2: I don't think anyone's listening to this. I don't think anyone's ever listened to Chit Chat Children besides our close circle of people.
3: Whoa.
2: So?
3: Play the song.
2: What song?
3: The song.
2: What song? What are you doing? What song? Oh, yes, everyone, we're gonna perform a little song. Oh, shoot. Okay, sorry, everyone, after a brief interruption, we're gonna perform Scientist. The Scientist by Coldplay.
3: Here we go.
2: As our final epiphany swan song as we go out. All right, three, two, one.

0: funny, dude.
1: Come up to me.

0: Tell you I'll set you.
1: Stop.
0: Apart.
2: I'll go lows.
0: Tell me a

0: At the part where she's
1: nobody said it was easy.
2: I when he says take me back to the song.
0: Yeah.

0: Thank you, everyone who came along the way to our journey and listened to us. We all appreciate you, if there is even anyone there.
1: I'd like to thank Chris Martin for singing along with us.
0: Yes. But just, you know, generally, thank you, everyone that listened to this and made this special. It will always be a part of our lives, you know, even though it's finished now. And, you know, I'm happy that we did this, though, even in the end, even though it wasn't that fruitful. So,
1: yeah. It was good. Just, it was still kind of exciting while it lasted, I guess.
0: So, yeah, everyone, this is officially Caleb and Zen signing off. Thank you.

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Being prepared is smart. 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You've got this.

0: Across Hawke's Bay this afternoon, we can expect occasional showers with southwesterly winds. We are heading for a high of 14, dropping to a cool 8 overnight. A few showers tomorrow with more of those southwesters with an expected high of 15 degrees.
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4: Welcome back to Theatre Talk with Tilly. This is my first episode for 2026 and I bring exciting news with me. Over the summer holidays, I auditioned for the role of Liesl von Trapp in Theatre Hawke's Bay's upcoming production of The Sound of Music. To my delight, I won the role. So for this episode of Theatre Talk with Tilly, we're going behind the hills to talk to two people who are making this show come to life. Our incredible director, Kelly Reid, who has the massive task of wrangling 14 children and a dozen nuns and many other characters, and Austin Reid, who is playing the clever and unshakable Kurt, one of the other Von Trapp children. Welcome to the show, both of you.
5: Hello, Tilly. 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
4: Kelly, we have a massive, talented cast. Looking back